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0: Olivia Rodrigo with Love is Embarrassing from her latest album, Guts. Guts is out now, and Olivia has been my guest today. Olivia, thank you so much for this hang. It's been really fun. It's been great talking to you.
1: Oh, thank you. I had the best time. And congrats on your wedding. It's so exciting.
0: Thank you. Hey, here's a question. Maybe the song I'll play after this interview. Have you ever thought about what you want your first dance to be?
1: I think about it all the time. I have like so many songs picked out. I think it's going to be Harvest Moon by Neil Young.
0: Beautiful choice.
1: Or Melt With You by Modern English.
0: Also,
1: love that one.
0: Also, just have two. You'll have two.
1: Yeah, what was yours?
0: Mine was I Threw It All Away by Bob Dylan.
1: Precious.
0: And then we played Spinning Away by John Cale and Brian Eno because we couldn't choose either.
1: Of course. Have best of both worlds.
0: Okay, I'll play Harvest Moon after this and then maybe even Modern English for you.
1: Heck yeah.
0: I'm Raina Duras, back in a moment with more World Cafe.
2: 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The Bloomington Public Library is hosting a new photography exhibit by local photographer Lori Bergner. The exhibit focuses on the Democratic Republic of Congo. It's on display through June 8th and is located outside the community rooms on the library's second floor. 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
0: Before the break, you heard an encore of our session with Olivia Rodrigo. She has a new album coming out June 12th called You Seem Pretty Sad for a Girl So in Love. Now, your next artist, we don't know when their new album's coming out. They're doing a long tease. Only have a couple of singles out so far. This was the first one they released back in August of last year. It's Alabama Shakes, Another Life.

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1: The thing that got me about the test was that it wasn't just about how loud something can be of whether you're going to be able to hear it. 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

0: 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You can hear a new session with them on the show tomorrow, a performance from the band, and my interview with Ben Gibbard about their new album, I Built You a Tower, which also drops tomorrow. 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
0: Hey, I'm Raina Duris on World Cafe. This is the part of the show where you get to dive into the vault for Live from the Archives. World Cafe is produced at WXPN in Philadelphia, and this band is a big Philly favorite. And in this song, they take you to their neighborhood where songwriter Scott McMicken was living at the time. When he mentions Baltimore, it is not the city. He's talking about Baltimore Avenue, a main artery in West Philly. From one of their many World Cafe appearances, this is Dr. Dog, Shadow People.

0: Say She, taking you to the astral plane. Next, Father John Misty gets a little psychedelic on World Cafe.
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0: Father John Misty is taking you on a 60s-inspired trip in this new track with his psychedelic harpsichord. On World Cafe, I'm Raina. Here's new Father John, The Payoff.

0: Justice Department is long. And one of the side effects of the Justice Department that is seen as targeting political enemies is that even when an investigation is legitimate, it can be perceived by the public as being driven by politics and revenge.
1: Ryan, thanks for the insights and for going through the differences there. Really appreciate it.
0: Thank you.
1: NPR's Ryan Lucas.

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1: That's not really the way we want parents to make decisions on this issue.
0: So in 2014, health officials created a new rule for parents wanting a waiver for religious or personal reasons. The parents first had to attend a vaccine education session at the local health department in person.
2: Essentially, listen to an educational session and then sign a waiver that goes into their record.
0: Dr. Juan Marquez is a local county medical director in the Ann Arbor area. Initially, this new process worked. Fewer parents were getting these waivers. But some parents felt like these education sessions were insulting. Jennifer Wartz is a Republican state representative. At a vaccine choice rally last year, she talked about her experience as a mom attending an education session.
3: It was very demeaning. I had a very negative experience there simply because we made the choices that we felt were best for each one of our children.
0: Then when the pandemic hit, the anger and animosity around lockdowns and mandates really spilled into these sessions. Marquez, the county medical director, says they became unsafe for staff.
2: You can imagine to come through a session, sit through, have somebody yell at you or, you know, just say not nice things to your face and just kind of sit through hours of that. It's demoralizing.
0: Last fall at a high school north of Detroit, a dad refused to get the waiver for his kids. The school said, look, to keep them legally enrolled here, we need that waiver. This led to a series of confrontations and the principal called the police. The sheriff's deputy even drove to the dad's house. Here's the deputy, Kevin Smith, during a follow-up call with the dad as recorded on his body cam.
4: You got to go through the health department and do their stupid 10-minute course and sign your stupid waiver to have your kids enrolled.
0: This year, health officials in that county, St. Clair County, decided to just flat out drop this requirement. It's now the first county to make vaccine waivers available entirely online. Dr. Remington Nevin is the medical director.
5: Parents who have felt coerced, parents who have felt pressured into getting vaccines, they are going to experience a new era of vaccine choice in St. Clair County.
0: And state health officials are not fighting the change. In fact, the state has helped more than 30 counties switch to online education sessions. Here's a clip from the online session the state helped develop.
6: For diseases that spread easily, a few unvaccinated people can start an outbreak.
0: After that, parents still have to go to their local health department, but only to get the waiver signed. The goal now is to try to meet people where they are, offer information, and don't burn bridges. But the growing number of people opting out of vaccines worries Dr. Natasha Bagdasarian, the state's chief medical executive, especially given recent measles outbreaks in Michigan.
7: When one of these measles cases ends up in a low immunization community, that's when the ember really has a chance to expand and become a wildfire.
0: She says in some Michigan schools now, as many as 70% of students are not fully vaccinated. In Ann Arbor, Michigan, I'm Kate Wells.
8: Kate Wells is with our partner, KFF Health News. This is NPR News.
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14: The Sam's Club in Normal is ready to rock. The Bulk Grocery Warehouse is hosting a Funstival in support of the Children's Miracle Network this weekend. The Child's Play Funstival will feature 26 artists throughout the 2 days. There will also be food trucks, vendors, visual artists, and a silent auction. A portion of the proceeds goes to the nonprofit Children's Miracle Network, which raises money for children's hospitals across the U.S. and Canada. WGLT student reporter Lauren Fisher has more in this Sound Ideas story.
15: Bloomington-born and raised rapper and electronic musician Johnny Owens works at Sam's Club by day and performs as Mojo by night. She pitched the idea of a benefit concert last year as a part of the Sam's Club and Walmart's Children's Miracle Network Hospitals campaign, an annual campaign where stores across the country compete in fundraising for the local children's hospital.
16: Last year, like halfway through the month, I was like, hey, you know, I could throw a little show in the parking lot. And my manager was like, yeah, I mean, for sure, that would be fun. Invite some of your friends to play. I texted every single musician that I knew to be like, hey, would you be down to play for free in the Sam's Club parking lot? And I got a fairly good amount of responses.
15: Owens began planning last August, giving her plenty of time to connect with community members, musicians, and organizations. That includes joining the board of Homegrown Illinois. That's an Urbana-based nonprofit which cultivates musical talent in central Illinois.
16: They've helped a lot because through that board, we're a nonprofit, and so we were able to get grant money to actually pay out artists this year and to rent out a stage and all that fun stuff.
15: She's also had more time to get a sponsor and a larger roster of artists and vendors. Since last June, Owens founded the Starving Artists Initiative, a grassroots network that promotes benefit shows around central Illinois. She started the initiative after the government shutdown and cutting of SNAP benefits, and initially focused on raising money for food insecurity, but since then has promoted a wide variety of benefit shows.
16: I just think it's cool to see how music can be used for something other than just like a fun vibe or like a night out and like background noise to drink to, you know? It's like, it feels now like we're able to make a tangible difference in our community at a time where things are getting harder and harder for everybody individually.
15: Owens has found that even without funds, many individuals are passionate about supporting a good cause, no matter their financial gain.
16: People like literally don't care about the superficial of it all. Like, I don't care how many people are going to be at the show, I just like to perform. Or I don't care how much you're paying me, I just like to help.
15: The festival is bringing in artists from all over Illinois and even a few from as far as Nashville and Milwaukee. Some performers include Miley Cypress Hill, Emily the Band, and Modus. Owen says she greatly admires how willing artists are to participate in benefit shows, no matter how far their drive may be.
16: I think that is something that is a common thread that I see amongst a lot of artists in the Illinois music scene, which is just like super heartwarming.
15: The music scene in central Illinois, and Bloomington Normal specifically, she says has become a supportive space for all artists.
16: It's been nice to see the whole community come together. That's like been my favorite part of this. I feels like even when people come here from out of town, they're like, Bloomington is different. Like, everybody's down to have a good time and support each other.
15: And while Owens began the Starving Artists Initiative last fall, she says she has always cared about giving back.
16: I started planning this before I even started, like, starving artists and all that fun stuff. I just wanted to do this, like, charity event. And I think God put all the pieces in place from there, truly.
15: When combining the music scene's drive to perform and its newfound focus on charity, artists are showing how small actions can lead to big change.
16: That's the bigger picture. I can't save the whole world, but we can band together as a community because it does take a village.
15: I'm Lauren Fisher.
14: Thanks, Lauren. I'm Rich Drager. The Child's Play Music Funstival runs Friday and Saturday at Sam's Club in Normal. 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You can see more Starving Artist benefit shows on Instagram. 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
1: This is WGLT with Morning Edition. I'm Rich Straker. EEOC rulings that the Trump administration wants to see and details on a West LA veterans garden coming up in around 15 minutes. Other stories you're hearing on WGLT today, Normal city officials working with firefighters on a strategy panel, Heartland Community College is losing a grant, and Funstival is coming to town this weekend raising funds for the Children's Miracle Network.

0: 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Looks like showers possible today with a high near 83. 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
7: I'm Michelle Martin.
8: And I'm A. Martinez. It seems like fewer and fewer things unite us anymore. But I got a quick story about that. So growing up, I was very close with my uncle, very conservative guy, originally from Ecuador, a U.S. Marine, very religious. I was also very close with my stepfather, his polar opposite in so many ways. My stepfather had long blonde hair, green eyes, a Southern California pot-smoking, sandal-wearing, tree-hugging hippie. But even they were able to bond, and they bonded over the music of Earth, Wind, and Fire. You're a shining star. Since the 1970s, few bands have crossed as many divides as Earth, Wind, and Fire. All sorts of people love them. The big horns, the theatrical stage show, the funk, the ballads, you name it, everything. Debuting Sunday, an HBO documentary directed by Questlove shares a few lesser-known aspects of their story. Actually, it's a heck of a title, too. Earth, Wind, and Fire, to be celestial versus That's the Weight of the World.
9: The funk was the funk, but the chords were jazz, classical. Meanwhile, it's sitting on this tribal African beat.
10: It was really ahead of its time.
9: I think it took a moment for everyone to go, what the heck? What is this?
8: Those were the voices of Lionel Richie and her, both big Earth, Wind, and Fire fans. The band was created by the late Maurice White, a former jazz drummer. Now, early on, he laid out three principles the band would follow. One, write music for a universal audience. Two, evolve consciousness through music. And three, change the world.
11: His vision was spot on, musically, culturally. You know, he was right on time.
8: That's bass player Verdeen White, Maurice's brother. At first, the band focused on building up its black audience. But in April of 1974, they played a music festival called California Jam. Now, the lineup included these acts, get this: Black Sabbath, The Eagles, Deep Purple, Emerson, Lake and Palmer, Seals and Croft, and Earth, Wind and Fire. Or as Maurice White says in the documentary,
12: sometimes you have to go against the grain, do things that everybody else wouldn't do. We dare it, you know, we were daring, you know.
8: Around 250,000 people were in the crowd that day, most of them white. For Dean White and drummer Ralph Johnson, remember that performance as a pivotal moment for the band.
7: We were thoroughly embraced. I mean, they loved what we did. And we were so different, they had to take a moment to just kind of figure out what the heck we were doing.
13: Right.
7: And we were definitely dressed very differently.
13: Yeah, we were. We had fur on and it was hot out there, too.
7: It was a whole thing going on with us, you know, and it just kind of went on from there.
8: And that led to their next album, That's the Way of the World, which cemented them as one of the biggest bands in the country.

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1: 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I'm Rich Drager. Your next newscast is coming up at 7:04. You'll hear the local news you need to know, including details on the Brandon Knapp court case and how Heartland Community College officials are reacting to the loss of a key grant. Then, as Morning Edition continues, details on President Trump's personal agenda and how Republican lawmakers are being tested and reacting. That's after the newscast. It's going to be partly cloudy today with a 50-50 chance of showers and even a potential thunderstorm with a high around 83 degrees. Don't forget, you've got Marketplace Tech coming up next. Another Sound Ideas story will follow at 6:50. 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
12: The return of the missing AI executive order. 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I'm Megan McCarty-Carino.
13: Marketplace Tech is supported by GEP, helping companies navigate global supply chain challenges through procurement and supply chain strategies, services, and its AI-native platform, GEP Quantum Intelligence.
12: President Donald Trump signed an executive order this week, similar to one he called off last month, asking AI companies to give the government a first look at advanced models that could have national security implications. I asked Liz Lopato for her take. She's a senior reporter at The Verge.
14: You may recall way back in the midst of the Biden administration that there was a similar executive order about AI models, and it upset Mark Andreessen and Ben Horowitz of A16Z so much that they made a whole video about how they were going to vote for Donald Trump because Donald Trump was going to give them what they wanted on AI. And looking at this order, it's like, this is not that different than the one that they objected to. And this is even with, you know, the input of like another venture capitalist, David Sachs. So I find myself like a little bemused by this. Like the thing that like the Biden administration did that was so bad is now fine as long as it's coming from the Trump administration. Like, okay, boys, sure.
12: I mean, I think it maybe sort of speaks to kind of some of the evolution in the coalitional politics around AI. Obviously, the Trump administration has been pretty lockstep with industry in terms of its approach early on, you know, kind of accelerationist in its view. But that politics is maybe getting a little bit riskier at this point.
14: Yeah. And we've also seen an agreement that Anthropic wanted the DoD to sign to not use their tech in a really specific way for targeting and killing people. And the DoD like threw an enormous fit about it and ended up making a deal with OpenAI instead. And like one of the things to keep in mind about people who are running AI, especially the frontier models in this country, is that they all kind of hate each other. And so it's really hard for them to get into alignment when you need to get something uniform, when you're pushing against, you know, something that's going on in the Trump administration, particularly right now when we're seeing a lot of the major companies getting in line for IPO.
12: Right. So, I mean, this executive order does seem to be voluntary. I mean, how much of an onus do you think this actually puts on AI labs?
14: I think not much, but I think it does relieve some pressure on Republican politicians, because one of the things that has been sort of happening quietly in the background is that some of the objections to AI have been coming as objections to data centers. So, you know, this is a pretty voluntary framework. It gives the industry the opportunity to say that they're cooperating with the government without there being sort of a forcing function. But at the same time, I think it comes out of this sort of shift in, I would say, the last 2 years, and the fact that AI just is not that popular.
12: That's Liz Lopato at The Verge. This conversation was part of our Tech Week in Review segment. You can find it on our website, marketplace.org/techbites. Jesus Alvarado produced this episode. I'm Megan McCarty-Carino, and that's Marketplace Tech. This is APM.
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1: This is 89.1 WGLT. I'm Rich Straker. Thanks for joining us today. Domestic and foreign travelers alike are flocking to hundreds of communities along Route 66 for its centennial year. And those communities have been preparing for those celebrations for a few years. That includes businesses, many of whom will be part of McLean County's cruising through the century celebrations this weekend. In this Sound Idea story, WGLT student reporter Ben Howell explains how these businesses are trying to get back to when traveling the highway was not about making great time, but having a great time.
23: For anyone looking to get their kicks on Route 66, there's a sign at the end of a gravel parking lot off an old country road that can point you in the right direction. The sign with the famous song lyrics points to Kick's Bar and Grill off of Route 66. It sits at the edge of Towanda, just north of Normal, serving up typical American fare. It may not seem like much from the outside, but once the door swings open, the talking and the laughter and the music swells. But with a population of about 350 people in the village, it's the only dining option. Jack Buss and Todd Bliss are loyal patrons. They've been friends for 30 years, and coming to Kick's since it opened in 2004. Here's Bliss, then Buss.
24: Before Kick's, so I've been coming here for a long time.
25: I've been coming here since I built a house over here. We used to come over and eat lunch here. before I had a kitchen, and that was the mini mart at the gas station. And
23: Bus remembers that old mini mart was greasy with hardly anything on the shelves. So when Kix was built, he says it was a welcome surprise. The pair say they enjoy the atmosphere at Kix, and that's why folks from not just the village but from beyond the county come to it. Meeting all those people is what co-owner Scott Tuggle takes pride in.
2: That's the whole thing. It's all about the people, no doubt about it. We're here to cater to people. Tawana didn't have anything at the time as far as a restaurant and or bar. To this day, it's still the only one, and we thrive on that.
23: Tuggle and co-owner Glenn Corkill both recalled when they first bought the rundown gas station and converted it into a bar. Some in the community wondered if that was a good idea.
2: And doing what we did to it, why would you open up a business in Tawana? Well, they thought we were crazy, and we proved them wrong.
23: Years later, the building is a favorite in Tawanda to escape dinner or meet with friends. Just ask Todd Bliss and Jack Buss.
24: Convenience, and it's nice.
25: I get home, I look at my wife, I go, what do you think of for dinner? She looks at me and goes, I know, what do you think about dinner? And I said, well, it looks like we're going to Kix tonight, huh?
23: Co-owner Scott Tuggle admits he didn't realize when he bought the place how much Route 66 could play into its marketing. That's something many communities along the route have figured out to awaken their local economies. Once, the Prime Road connected Chicago to California and hundreds of communities in between. But once Route 66 took a back seat to the interstate system, many communities struggled to survive. Bill Thomas is curator of the American Giants Museum in Atlanta, Illinois, another Route 66 town in Logan County. He remembers when much of his town was boarded up, so
3: this community, a bit facetiously at first, decided, okay, well, let's create a tourism industry.
23: Thomas says the planning commission in which he served decided to play into the nostalgia of Route 66, starting in 2009.
3: Since then, over the five primary tourism months here in Atlanta, sales tax revenue has gone up by 43%.
23: This capturing of the longing for old Route 66 has proven to be a lifeline for more communities than just Atlanta. Thomas says towns started suffering in some capacity as soon as 1947, when Route 66 diverged around towns for the first time. Then the interstate system separated them even further from travelers.
3: We're fortunate here in Atlanta to have an interstate interchange, but many cars still, it was so easy just to speed on by to get from point A to point B.
23: Rex Osborne and Linda Abelt have had luck getting tourists off I-55, though. They own the Lexington House on 66 Airbnb, right on the historic highway. Abelt has designed it with a full Route 66 theme.
4: That was my idea, because once I saw the location and where that it was right on the old Route 66, we knew we had to do something with the theme.
23: The couple wondered about the viability of opening a business in a small rural town. Rex Osborne says Lexington has seen growth by catering to Route 66's tourism for a while.
5: Lexington, as you know, was considered kind of a bedroom community to Bloomington Normal. But it never lost its hometown feel. So when you go into Lexington, you get downtown, every business is busy.
23: Osborne and Abelt say their Airbnb is booked constantly. Sometimes they can't even block off time quick enough, as guests have reserved a year in advance during Route 66 celebrations. Here's Abelt.
4: We have everything from a one-night stay as people are driving and they're going to get up the next morning and finish the route, to we've got customers that come every summer and stay for two or three months.
23: In guest books along the route, visitors come from all over the world. Terry Ryburn says last week she met Romanians, Serbians, and French Polynesians, to name a few. She's the former owner, now caretaker, of Sprigg's Service Station in Normal, a historic Route 66 gas station and gift shop undergoing restoration projects.
6: Very soon it's going to look like it did in 1930. It's a beautiful building. It's sort of a cream color with rust color roof.
23: Ryburn says restoration is an important part of understanding the impact of Route 66. Restoration projects happen at more than just Sprigg's, which she says speaks to the love of nostalgia for the road.
6: You know, they remember taking a trip as a kid, or it may not even have been on Route 66. It may have been somewhere else. And they like that feeling of freedom in the open road.
23: In her experience, Ryburn says foreign visitors driving directly through towns like those in Central Illinois give them a real taste of America.
6: You know, they see the good and the bad, they see the rich and the poor, and it really is a representation of America that they take back with them, and oftentimes recommend to friends and relatives that they come and do the same journey.
23: With the invigoration of younger generations growing the same love for the Mother Road, Ryburn says appreciation for the lost and forgotten will carry on.
6: But what I'm seeing right now is a lot of the kids who watched the Cars movie 20 years ago are now old enough to drive, and some of them are old enough to have children, toddlers of their own.
23: The Pixar movie Cars tells the story of a race car being stranded in a town along Route 66 that was forgotten after the interstate system was built. The race car breathes new life into the community. The movie is fiction, with talking cars and all, but it's a fact that people in central Illinois are doing the same today. I'm Ben Howell.
0: And thank you, Ben. I'm Rich Drager. You can hear stories like this every day when you subscribe to the Sound Ideas podcast on the NPR app or wherever you listen. So join the crowd this weekend. Get out there for McLean County's Cruising Through the Century celebrations. You might want to bring the umbrella, too. There's a chance of rain this weekend starting today. We're supposed to have showers, at least a 50-50 chance with a high near 83 degrees. But nonetheless, get out there and enjoy all the fun activities happening this weekend in McLean County. 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
14: Good morning. How much distance has really opened between President Trump and his party? Some of his recent actions have dismayed Republicans in Congress, though many still find it hard to vote against him. It's Morning Edition from NPR News. John Bolton reached a plea agreement with prosecutors. I'm Michelle Martin.
26: And I'm Steve Inske. President Trump's former national security advisor and longtime critic was accused of mishandling classified information. So what are the terms now? Also, why are Albanians protesting the building of a luxury resort backed by Trump's son-in-law? And Michigan parents push back against vaccine exemption rules. It's Friday, June 5th. This day in 2002, Elizabeth Smart, then 14 years old, was abducted and later found and rescued safely. The news is next.
27: Live from NPR News in Washington, I'm Corva Coleman. The Senate has passed a huge measure that will fund federal immigration efforts for 3 years. It's worth about $70 billion. The Senate debate lasted about 18 hours, and in the end, it was a near party-line vote. Democrats tried to add an amendment that would block one of President Trump's priorities. That's to create a nearly $2 billion fund to pay people who claim they were targeted by the federal government. NPR's Barbara Sprunt says that amendment failed.
28: There was bipartisan pushback at that anti-weaponization fund. The acting attorney general said it's not going to move forward, which seemed to satisfy senators. But then the president told reporters he didn't actually know if it was scrapped or not. And he said that knowing that there are these Republican senators who are uncomfortable with the idea. So this moment for congressional Republicans is about passing this priority after all this time. But it's also a moment where there's this increasing tension and conflict with the White House. And I don't think that's stopping anytime soon.
27: NPR's Barbara Sprunt reporting. Just a week after a Russian drone crashed into an apartment building in eastern Romania, an armed drone exploded in a Romanian port. Terry Schultz says there were no injuries or major damage.
12: The Romanian Defense Ministry says the naval drone self-detonated mid-morning after being detected earlier by authorities who closed off the area in the civilian port of Constanta. While Romanian officials have not yet revealed whether the drone was Russian or Ukrainian, they did confirm it was not one of their own and described it as being of the type used in the war in Ukraine. Romanian President Nicolae Cerdan was on his way to a European Union summit when the incident occurred, and he wrote on X that, quote, such particularly serious situations are the direct consequences of the war of aggression unleashed by Russia against Ukraine. EU Commission President Ursula von der Leyen echoed that, expressing solidarity with Romania and saying Europe urgently needs more anti-drone capabilities. For NPR News, I'm Terry Schultz in Brussels.
27: In the U.S., rising mortgage rates are dragging down the spring home buying season. According to the online real estate platform Redfin, new home listings are declining. NPR's Stephen Bisaha reports sellers are taking their homes off the market.
15: It was expected to be a strong home buying season. Average interest rates for a 30-year fixed mortgage dropped below 6% in February, the first time in 3.5 years. But the war against Iran increased the cost of borrowing, and this week the mortgage rate is about 6.5%. Real estate business Zillow says sales in May were below where they were a year ago, nearly 3%. And the housing recovery is back on pause. Families choosing to stick with renting are seeing the benefits of an apartment construction boom. The retail data company Yardi Matrix reports the average advertised rent was virtually flat compared to a year earlier. Stephen Bisaha, NPR News.
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23: From the WGLT Newsroom, I'm Ben Howell. This weekend, McLean County's Cruisin' Through the Century celebrations are expected to draw in hundreds of foreign and domestic visitors to central Illinois. Businesses in the area want to capitalize on consumers longing to get their kicks on Route 66. Scott Tuggle, co-owner of Kicks Bar and Grill in Towanda, has been doing that since 2004.
2: That's the whole thing. It's all about the people, no doubt about it. We're here to cater to people. Towanda didn't have anything at the time as far as a restaurant and or bar. To this day, it's still the only one, and we thrive on that.
23: Kicks and dozens of other businesses in McLean County are preparing for a swell of customers during this weekend's centennial celebrations. The mayor of Normal says there's no particular desired outcome from a new fire department strategic planning panel. Chris Coos remains pleased that the union representing firefighters agreed to be a part of it.
16: It's a good start. The firefighters are willing to sit down outside of a collective bargaining arrangement and have conversations with town staff on what the issues are.
23: Formation of the committee earlier this year helped lower tension between the town and union over a firefighter push to increase staff and add a fourth fire station. Coos says town decisions will remain data-driven. Heartland Community College is set to lose a healthcare job training grant for the next fiscal year, but President Keith Corneal says students won't feel any impact.
17: As a college, we feel like we're ready and prepared to handle the loss of those funds.
23: Corneal says he's grateful the state boosted funding for student MAP grants, which cover most of all tuition for eligible students at Heartland. Sam's Club in Normal will be holding a charity music festival this Friday and Saturday. The Child's Play Funstival will raise money for the Children's Miracle Network. Johnny Owens, a Bloomington rapper and musician, helped organize the festival. He says combining music and charity is an easy way to make a change.
18: I just think it's cool to see how music can be used for something other than just like a fun vibe or like a night out and like background noise to drink to.
23: The festival has a lineup of 26 artists. I'm Ben Howell.
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1: 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I'm Rich Drager. Partly cloudy today, showers and thunderstorms possible with a high around 83. 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
14: It's Morning Edition from NPR News. I'm Michelle Martin.
26: And I'm Steve Inskeep. The congressional Republicans who challenged the president's agenda this week broke with tradition.
14: Most Republican lawmakers said little about military intervention in Venezuela and Iran, troops in American cities, sweeping immigration crackdowns, the dismantling of agencies, and the consolidation of power in the executive office. Now, there are small signs of pushback against a president who's been the dominant force in the Republican Party for a decade.
26: NPR's Franco Ordonez is covering this. Franco, good morning.
3: Good morning, Steve.
26: I want to emphasize small signs of pushback, but what's happening?
3: Yeah, a few examples. I mean, from the last couple of days where Trump may have pushed the envelope a little bit too far. I mean, one was when Trump tapped a housing agency official, Bill Pulte, who has no experience in intelligence, being tapped to be the acting director of national intelligence, a position charged with coordinating more than a dozen intelligence agencies. I mean, Pulte is better known for going after Trump's political enemies. I mean, one senator, Tom Tillis of North Carolina, called him an incendiary attack dog on CNBC. Trump also announced that he'd like to nominate his former personal attorney, Todd Blanche, as attorney general. It was Blanche who championed that very unpopular anti-weaponization fund. I mean, critics called it a slush fund for Trump supporters who felt victimized by the government, including those convicted of January 6th crimes, on top of several Republicans who balked at the fund in the Senate. I mean, just one more example, Steve. In the House, four Republicans joined with Democrats to rebuke Trump over the war in Iran.
26: Yeah, and that's a rare one where enough Republicans actually voted for something that would pass. Why are some Republicans finding their voices?
3: Well, I mean, it comes down to politics and a bit of the calendar. I mean, Trump was obviously never really a consensus builder. He always led through fear of retribution. And his ability to kind of unify these swaths of the Republican Party, as well as bring into the fold new voters, was the reason he won in 2016 and 2024. But we're in a different period right now, even from just 2 years ago. Much of that is due to the war in Iran that Trump initiated. And polls show Americans, including some Republicans, are souring on the president's leadership, particularly the economy. I mean, gas prices, as we've reported, have risen to more than $4 a gallon, and that's making everything more expensive.
26: Just as the midterms are coming.
3: Yeah, exactly. I mean, all this plays into the midterms. I was talking with John McHenry, a veteran Republican strategist. He told me it's normal to accept a little distance from the president at this point after the primaries.
4: Part of what's going on, though, is that we are largely through the primaries, where the president can do the most damage to people who cross him within his own party, and moving on to the general, where I think some people either feel a little bit more vulnerable or feel like they need to, you know, in a year that doesn't look great for Republicans right now, want to establish their own record.
26: Is the president a lame duck then?
3: Well, I mean, I think that's a little bit early to say. I mean, he's come back so many times before, after the 2020 election, after the January 6th riots. And frankly, Steve, a lot could change in the next few months, especially if the war in Iran ends and gas prices go down. I mean, Trump could be looking better politically if the economy improves.
26: NPR's Franco Ordonez, thanks so much.
3: Thank you, Steve.
14: Let's bring in somebody who is watching what voters think of the president's agenda. Jim Hobart is a Republican pollster and partner at Public Opinion Strategies. He's worked on many GOP gubernatorial and Senate campaigns. And let me mention for this interview, he's not doing work for the White House, and he was nice enough to stop by our studios in Washington, D.C. Jim Hobart, good morning. Thanks for coming.
5: Good morning. Great to be here.
14: So we've watched the president slip in some prominent polls. For example, The Economist tracks polling by YouGov and says Trump hit a new low this week, a net approval rating of -25. So why do you think voters are souring on him? So that's the first question. And of course, I need you to tell us which voters, because as we just heard, the president's been very persuasive in Republican primaries for the most part. Republican voters have followed his lead on some of those things. So why are voters souring on him, and which voters are we talking about?
5: I think you are seeing some slippage, and it's largely due to the war in Iran, especially how that is playing further into cost concerns that voters have, right? I always say that gas prices are the one price that everyone sees essentially on a billboard. So voters are very aware of gas prices. But to your other point, I think it's important to note that the president remains incredibly popular with the majority of Republican voters, especially the types of voters who vote in Republican primaries.
0: Okay, but so now the primaries are for the most part over. So now we're moving into the general, okay? Franco mentioned several Senate Republicans who say they oppose the administration's anti-weaponization fund, like Susan Collins of Maine, Dan Sullivan of Alaska. But so now that these folks are, for the most part, past their primaries, are they more likely to sort of be more outspoken, people who are in close races, for example?
5: Well, I think that's going to ultimately work to their advantage, right? Looking at the vote last night, when you're running, especially in a state like Maine, like Susan Collins, but Dan Sullivan's going to have a tough race. There's some other senators. It's really nice to be able to take a vote that says, hey, no, I stood up to the president, right, to show some independence from the president.
0: But are they taking these votes knowing that they're going to lose? Is it mainly symbolic? Or does this signal some real disagreement?
5: I think it's both things, right? Like, look, these are smart senators. I think Susan Collins just cast her 10,000th vote. Like, she knows how to count votes, right? But she recognizes that, hey, maybe this isn't where she is personally politically too. But there's also probably some campaign calculus to it as well.
0: So some Republican senators have balked at President Trump's decision-making on appointments. The president said he'd try to promote his former private attorney, Todd Blanche, from acting attorney general to attorney general. He brought in mortgage chief Bill Pulte as acting director of national intelligence. Now, on Thursday, the president said he won't actually nominate Pulte for the permanent intel job. You know, what's the takeaway here? Is it that it might be hard to get somebody like Pulte confirmed, or are the senators trying to send a bigger message?
5: I think it's both. I think you have some senators who have a little more freedom because they've lost their primaries or because they're retiring, and so they're a little more willing to push back against the president. And then also, I think that it is, again, they can count votes just as well, right? They know they're going to lose a handful of Republican votes. They're going to lose all the Democratic votes. So it's helpful to not force the president to put someone to a vote that that's not going to win.
0: I'm curious of what you think is breaking through with voters. I mean, as you know, people have pointed out, a lot of people understand this, people get their information from different places, right? A lot of the news outlets that are preferred by Republican primary voters or conservative voters or the president's base, they don't really report on the things that some of the other news outlets do, at least not to the same degree. The president has undertaken a host of projects that he says are going to beautify the nation's capital, the gold embellishments in the White House, plans for this arch, yesterday announcing a pedestrian bridge to connect the Lincoln Memorial to the Potomac River. We can play a clip of that.
6: It's called the Promenade. It'll be the Promenade. They want to call it the Trump Promenade, but I don't know if I want to do that. But it's going to be beautiful. It's a beautiful project.
0: Do voters, including those who voted for Trump in the past, did they embrace these priorities? Do they notice things like this? Or does it seem a little out of touch with the things that, you know, you,

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1: Death Cab for Cutie frontman Ben Gibbard was working on the band's latest project while going through a divorce. But he says he didn't want to write from a place of anger.
2: It was far more interesting to just sit with the fallout of it and write about it from a place of trying to make some sense of it for myself.
1: 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I just stare into the distance.
3: Good morning, I'm Rich Drager. Coming up in the news, you'll hear details about Heartland Community College and how they feel after losing an important grant. And Normal City officials continue to work with the fire department on a new strategy panel. Those stories and more coming up in 2 minutes during the next WGLT newscast. Your next Sound Ideas feature is coming up at 7:42. Partly cloudy today, chance of showers and thunderstorms, and a high near 83. At 7:30, this is Morning Edition on WGLT.
4: Live from NPR News in Washington, I'm Dave Mattingly. The Senate has voted to fund federal immigration enforcement for the next 3 years through President Trump's second term in the White House. The vote was 52-47. Alaska's Lisa Murkowski was the lone Republican to vote against the bill. It provides $70 billion to U.S. Immigration and Customs Enforcement as well as the Border Patrol. Republican senators rejected attempts to add language to the bill that would have banned Trump's anti-weaponization fund. A sweeping elections overhaul endorsed by President Trump has failed in the Senate. NPR's Miles Parks says GOP lawmakers tried to tack the Save America Act to an immigration funding package.
5: The act would have required all new voters to show a document proving their U.S. citizenship, like a passport or a birth certificate, when they registered to vote. It's already illegal for non-citizens to vote, and countless audits and investigations have found that non-citizen voting is not a major problem in American elections. But it's an issue President Trump is fixated on, and he threatened not to sign any other legislation if the SAVE Act didn't pass. Still, it's been clear for months that there was not enough support in the Senate to pass it. Now, experts worry that if Republicans underperform in the midterms, Trump will use the failure as a reason to question the legitimacy of the results. Miles Parks, NPR News, Washington.
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6: From the WGLT newsroom, I'm Ben Howell. Prosecutors say additional individuals have come forward in the case against a Unit 5 junior high teacher accused of grooming at least one child. 43-year-old Chittick's teacher Brandon Knapp appeared at Thursday's pretrial hearing in jail clothing and shackles. He was joined by his new defense attorney, John Lonergan. Prosecutor Aaron Frederick told the court additional discovery was underway and that more people have come forward and will be interviewed. For those looking for a place to stay while celebrating any time during the Route 66 Centennial celebration this weekend, hotels are rare in most small central Illinois towns. Linda Abelt says you might have a hard time finding availability at her Airbnb in Lexington.
7: We have everything from a one-night stay as people are driving and they're going to get up the next morning and finish the route to we've got customers that come every summer.
6: Abelt owns the property, the Lexington House on 66. Normal Mayor Chris Koo says he's pleased the Firefighters Union is part of a strategic planning committee. That is after the union pushed for a fourth fire station and a staff increase.
8: Our position has always been strongly data-driven and will continue to be data-driven.
6: The town rejected the push from firefighters, saying response times are within standards. Heartland Community College is building its budget to receive the same or less money in funding next year, despite a 1% increase in funding for community colleges statewide. Heartland President Keith Corneal says the college is awaiting the Community College Board's money distribution to know what this year's figures will officially look like.
9: We are pleased, though, as an institution, and I think the community colleges as a whole, to see, even if it was small, a bit of an increase to higher education.
6: Heartland will not get state funding for its healthcare training program. And an Illinois law to ban swipe fees on taxes and tips was delayed until July 1, 2027. Capital News Illinois reports the law could be on life support following the delay and permanent injunction issued by U.S. District Judge Virginia Kendall. In February, Kendall ruled the law could take effect, but after language was changed, she issued the injunction. I'm Ben Howell.
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11: It's Morning Edition from NPR News. I'm Michelle Martin.
12: And I'm Steve Inskeep. John Bolton agreed to plead guilty.
11: Bolton once served as President Trump's national security advisor. He later became a tough critic of the president's. His plea for mishandling classified information would resolve the criminal case the Justice Department brought against Bolton last year.
12: NPR Justice correspondent Ryan Lucas has the unclassified version of this story. He's in our studio, Studio 31. Ryan, thanks for coming by.
13: Good morning, Steve.
12: What were the charges against Bolton?
13: So look, Bolton was indicted in October on 18 criminal counts for retention and transmission of national defense information. And the allegations in the indictment date to his time as national security advisor, as you said, in Trump's first term. Now, prosecutors say that Bolton regularly took handwritten notes about what he was doing on a daily basis as national security advisor. So things that he was hearing in meetings with U.S. intelligence officials, military officials, or in talks with foreign leaders. And then he would send that very sensitive information, some of it highly classified, to two family members, either in text messages or in email. And I will also say that FBI agents discovered digital or printed copies of some of that at his home.
12: Okay, so lots of evidence to back up the allegations. What is the agreement then?
13: So first off, it's important to say that this is a tentative plea deal. It would still have to be signed off on by a judge. But a person familiar with the matter tells me that under the plea deal, Bolton would plead guilty to a single count of retaining classified information. He would also face a fine of a little more than $2 million. And he could face anywhere from zero prison time to up to 5 years in prison. But that is much, much less than if he had taken this case to trial and been found guilty. Now, a judge, as I said, has to still approve any plea deal. And ultimately, it's the judge who's going to decide on Bolton's sentence. Now, I reached out to the Justice Department. It declined to comment other than referring me to a court notice scheduling a rearrangement for Bolton at the end of the month. And that is something that often signals that a plea deal has been agreed to.
12: People will remember the backstory here. The FBI searched President Trump's residence when he was out of office a few years ago. He was found to be keeping classified information on a stage, in a bathroom. The case against him was thrown out by a judge that he appointed. Now, is there some irony that Trump's Justice Department, that he closely controls, would pursue Bolton over classified information?
13: Well, look, Bolton has said that he thinks that he is being targeted for political reasons, for being a very outspoken critic of President Trump. Mm-hmm. That is Bolton's view. But look, former prosecutors, former senior intelligence officials who I have spoken with think that this case against Bolton has real legal merit. The investigation, it's important to say, began under the Biden administration. It continued under Trump. The indictment is 26 pages long. It has detailed allegations in it. And it's important to say that the process that led to Bolton's indictment was normal. And that is very different from, say, the first prosecution of former FBI Director James Comey or New York State Attorney General Letitia James. Remember, they were indicted last year after Trump publicly called on the Justice Department to go after them.
12: Right.
13: Career prosecutors thought those cases were weak. They were overruled. And ultimately, those cases were tossed after court found the prosecutor who secured them was unlawfully put in place. So the list of the president's perceived enemies who have been targeted by the Justice Department is long. And one of the side effects of the Justice Department that is seen as targeting political enemies is that even when an investigation is legitimate, it can be perceived by the public as being driven by politics and revenge.
12: Ryan, thanks for the insights and for going through the differences there. Really appreciate it.
13: Thank you.
12: NPR's Ryan Lucas.
11: The U.S. has counted about 2,000 measles cases so far this year. Still, more parents than ever before are opting their kids out of vaccines. Michigan used to have one of the highest school vaccination exemption rates, so public officials made it harder for parents to opt out. It worked until it didn't. Kate Wells, with our partner KFF Health News, explains.
14: Michigan is a state where you can opt your kid out of vaccines for pretty much any reason. And so for many years, if you were trying to register your kid for school and you forgot to get them that tetanus booster.
15: You know, at the last minute, oops, I forgot to do this. I'm just going to sign a waiver and be done with it.
14: Norm Hess is the executive director of the Michigan Association for Local Public Health.
15: That's not really the way we want parents to make decisions on this issue.
14: So in 2014, health officials created a new rule for parents wanting a waiver for religious or personal reasons. The parents first had to attend a vaccine education session at the local health department in person.
16: Essentially, sit, listen to an educational session, and then sign a waiver that goes into their record.
14: Dr. Juan Marquez is a local county medical director in the Ann Arbor area. Initially, this new process worked. Fewer parents were getting these waivers. But some parents felt like these education sessions were insulting. Jennifer Wartz is a Republican state representative. At a vaccine choice rally last year, she talked about her experience as a mom attending an education session.
17: It was very demeaning. I had a very negative experience there, simply because we made the choices that we felt were best for each one of our children.
14: Then when the pandemic hit, the anger and animosity around lockdowns and mandates really spilled into these sessions. Marquez, the county medical director, says they became unsafe for staff.
16: You can imagine to come through a session, sit through, have somebody yell at you or, you know, just say not nice things to your face and just kind of sit through hours of that. It's demoralizing.
14: Last fall at a high school north of Detroit, a dad refused to get the waiver for his kids. The school said, look, to keep them legally enrolled here, we need that waiver. This led to a series of confrontations and the principal called the police. The sheriff's deputy even drove to the dad's house. Here's the deputy, Kevin Smith, during a follow-up call with the dad as recorded on his body cam.
18: You got to go through the health department and do their stupid 10-minute course and sign your stupid waiver to have your kids enrolled.
14: This year, health officials in that county, St. Clair County, decided to just flat out drop this requirement. It's now the first county to make vaccine waivers available entirely online. Dr. Remington Nevin is the medical director.
19: Parents who have felt coerced, parents who have felt pressured into getting vaccines, they are going to experience a new era of vaccine choice in St. Clair County.
14: And state health officials are not fighting the change. In fact, the state has helped more than 30 counties switch to online education sessions. Here's a clip from the online session the state helped develop.
20: For diseases that spread easily, a few unvaccinated people can start an outbreak.
14: After that, parents still have to go to their local health department, but only to get the waiver signed. The goal now is to try to meet people where they are, offer information, and don't burn bridges. But the growing number of people opting out of vaccines worries Dr. Natasha Bagdasarian, the state's chief medical executive, especially given recent measles outbreaks in Michigan.
21: When one of these measles cases ends up in a low immunization community, that's when the ember really has a chance to expand and become a wildfire.
14: She says in some Michigan schools now, as many as 70% of students are not fully vaccinated. In Ann Arbor, Michigan, I'm Kate Wells.
11: Kate Wells is with our partner, KFF Health News. This is NPR News.
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24: The Sam's Club in Normal is ready to rock. The Bulk Grocery Warehouse is hosting a Funstival in support of the Children's Miracle Network this weekend. The Child's Play Funstival will feature 26 artists throughout the 2 days. There will also be food trucks, vendors, visual artists, and a silent auction. A portion of the proceeds goes to the nonprofit Children's Miracle Network, which raises money for children's hospitals across the U.S. and Canada. WGLT student reporter Lauren Fisher has more in this Sound Ideas story.
1: Bloomington-born and raised rapper and electronic musician Johnny Owens works at Sam's Club by day and performs as Mojo by night. She pitched the idea of a benefit concert last year as a part of the Sam's Club and Walmart's Children's Miracle Network Hospitals campaign, an annual campaign where stores across the country compete in fundraising for the local children's hospital.
2: Last year, like halfway through the month, I was like, hey, you know, I could throw a little show in the parking lot. And my manager was like, yeah, I mean, for sure, that would be fun. Invite some of your friends to play. I texted every single musician that I knew to be like, hey, would you be down to play for free in the Sam's Club parking lot? And I got a fairly good amount of responses.
1: Owens began planning last August, giving her plenty of time to connect with community members, musicians, and organizations. That includes joining the board of Homegrown Illinois. That's an Urbana-based nonprofit which cultivates musical talent in Central Illinois.
2: They've helped a lot because through that board, we're a nonprofit, and so we were able to get grant money to actually pay out artists this year and to rent out a stage and all that fun stuff.
1: She's also had more time to get a sponsor and a larger roster of artists and vendors. Since last June, Owens founded the Starving Artists Initiative, a grassroots network that promotes benefit shows around Central Illinois. She started the initiative after the government shutdown and cutting of SNAP benefits, and initially focused on raising money for food insecurity, but since then has promoted a wide variety of benefit shows.
2: I just think it's cool to see how music can be used for something other than just like a fun vibe or like a night out and like background noise to drink to, you know? It's like, it feels now like we're able to make a tangible difference in our community at a time where things are getting harder and harder for everybody individually.
1: Owens has found that even without funds, many individuals are passionate about supporting a good cause, no matter their financial gain.
2: People like literally don't care about the superficial of it all. Like, I don't care how many people are going to be at the show, I just like to perform. Or I don't care how much you're paying me, I just like to help.
1: The festival is bringing in artists from all over Illinois and even a few from as far as Nashville and Milwaukee. Some performers include Miley Cypress Hill, Emily the Band, and Modus. Owen says she greatly admires how willing artists are to participate in benefit shows, no matter how far their drive may be.
2: I think that is something that is a common thread that I see amongst a lot of artists in the Illinois music scene, which is just like super heartwarming.
1: The music scene in Central Illinois, and Bloomington Normal specifically, she says has become a supportive space for all artists.
2: It's been nice to see the whole community come together. That's like been my favorite part of this. I feels like even when people come here from out of town, they're like, Bloomington is different. Like, everybody's down to have a good time and support each other.
1: And while Owens began the Starving Artists Initiative last fall, she says she has always cared about giving back.
2: I started planning this before I even started like starving artists and all that fun stuff. I just wanted to do this like charity event. And I think God put all the pieces in place from there, truly.
1: When combining the music scene's drive to perform and its newfound focus on charity, artists are showing how small actions can lead to big change.
2: That's the bigger picture. I can't save the whole world, but we can band together as a community because it does take a village.
1: I'm Lauren Fisher.
24: Thanks, Lauren. I'm Rich Drager. The Child's Play Music Festival runs Friday and Saturday at Sam's Club in Normal. 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
1: 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I'm Rich Drager. Coming up on Morning Edition, a special visit with a West LA veterans garden and how it's helping veterans find their meaning. 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Partly cloudy today, showers and thunderstorms possible, a high of 83. 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
2: Death Cab for Cutie frontman Ben Gibbard was working on the band's latest project while going through a divorce, but he says he didn't want to write from a place of anger.
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1: 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But amid the celebration, the country is grappling with the fallout of a drug war. We'll hear from families of the missing who say they won't let the world forget their loved ones. That's tomorrow at 7 a.m. on Weekend Edition. We'll have partly cloudy skies today with showers and thunderstorms possible and a high near 83 degrees. 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Another Sound Ideas feature follows at 8:50. 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
6: 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I'm Megan McCarty-Carino.
7: Marketplace Tech is supported by GEP, helping companies navigate global supply chain challenges through procurement and supply chain strategy, services, and its AI-native platform, GEP Quantum Intelligence.
6: President Donald Trump signed an executive order this week, similar to one he called off last month, asking AI companies to give the government a first look at advanced models that could have national security implications. I asked Liz Lopato for her take. She's a senior reporter at The Verge.
8: You may recall way back in the midst of the Biden administration that there was a similar executive order about AI models, and it upset Mark Andreessen and Ben Horowitz of A16Z so much that they made a whole video about how they were going to vote for Donald Trump because Donald Trump was going to give them what they wanted on AI. And looking at this order, it's like, this is not that different than the one that they objected to. And this is even with, you know, the input of like another venture capitalist, David Sachs. So I find myself like a little bemused by this. Like the thing that like the Biden administration did that was so bad is now fine as long as it's coming from the Trump administration. Like, okay, boys, sure.
6: I mean, I think it maybe sort of speaks to kind of some of the evolution in the coalitional politics around AI. Obviously, the Trump administration has been pretty lockstep with industry in terms of its approach early on, you know, kind of accelerationist in its view. But that politics is maybe getting a little bit riskier at this point.
8: Yeah. And we've also seen an agreement that Anthropic wanted the DoD to sign to not use their tech in a really specific way for targeting and killing people. And the DoD like threw an enormous fit about it and ended up making a deal with OpenAI instead. And like one of the things to keep in mind about people who are running AI, especially the frontier models in this country, is that they all kind of hate each other. And so it's really hard for them to get into alignment when you need to get something uniform, when you're pushing against, you know, something that's going on in the Trump administration, particularly right now when we're seeing a lot of the major companies getting in line for IPO.
6: Right. So, I mean, this executive order does seem to be voluntary. I mean, how much of an onus do you think this actually puts on AI labs?
8: I think not much, but I think it does relieve some pressure on Republican politicians, because one of the things that has been sort of happening quietly in the background is that some of the objections to AI have been coming as objections to data centers. So, you know, this is a pretty voluntary framework. It gives the industry the opportunity to say that they're cooperating with the government without there being sort of a forcing function. But at the same time, I think it comes out of this sort of shift in, I would say, the last 2 years, and the fact that AI just is not that popular.
6: That's Liz Lopato at The Verge. This conversation was part of our Tech Week in Review segment. You can find it on our website, marketplace.org/techbites. Jesus Alvarado produced this episode. I'm Megan McCarty-Carino, and that's Marketplace Tech. This is APM.
0: If you own a studio that makes gold jewelry, it might be handy to own a gold mine, no?
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0: Oh, so no then. I'm Kai Rizdal, gold as safe haven and raw material. 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
1: This is 89.1 WGLT. I'm Rich Straker. Thanks for joining us today. Domestic and foreign travelers alike are flocking to hundreds of communities along Route 66 for its centennial year. And those communities have been preparing for those celebrations for a few years. That includes businesses, many of whom will be part of McLean County's Cruising Through the Century celebrations this weekend. In this Sound Idea story, WGLT student reporter Ben Howell explains how these businesses are trying to get back to when traveling the highway was not about making great time, but having a great time.
11: For anyone looking to get their kicks on Route 66, there's a sign at the end of a gravel parking lot off an old country road that can point you in the right direction. The sign with the famous song lyrics points to Kick's Bar and Grill off of Route 66. It sits at the edge of Towanda, just north of Normal, serving up typical American fare. It may not seem like much from the outside, but once the door swings open, the talking and the laughter and the music swells. But with a population of about 350 people in the village, it's the only dining option. Jack Buss and Todd Bliss are loyal patrons. They've been friends for 30 years, and coming to Kick's since it opened in 2004. Here's Bliss, then Buss.
12: Before Kick's, so I've been coming here for a long time.
13: I've been coming here since I built a house over here. We used to come over and eat lunch here. before I had a kitchen, and that was the Mini Mart, but the gas station. And
11: Bus remembers that old Mini Mart was greasy with hardly anything on the shelves. So when Kix was built, he says it was a welcome surprise. The pair say they enjoy the atmosphere at Kix, and that's why folks from not just the village, but from beyond the county come to it. Meeting all those people is what co-owner Scott Tuggle takes pride in.
14: That's the whole thing. It's all about the people, no doubt about it. We're here to cater to people. Tawana didn't have anything at the time as far as a restaurant and or bar. To this day, it's still the only one, and we thrive on that.
11: Tuggle and co-owner Glenn Corkill both recalled when they first bought the rundown gas station and converted it into a bar. Some in the community wondered if that was a good idea.
14: And doing what we did to it, why would you open up a business in Tawana? Well, they thought we were crazy, and we proved them wrong.
11: Years later, the building is a favorite in Tawanda to escape dinner or meet with friends. Just ask Todd Bliss and Jack Buss.
12: Convenience, and it's nice.
13: We get home, I look at my wife, I go, what do you think up for dinner? She looks at me and goes, I don't know, what are you thinking about dinner? And I said, that looks like we're going to Kix tonight, huh?
11: Co-owner Scott Tuggle admits he didn't realize when he bought the place how much Route 66 could play into its marketing. That's something many communities along the route have figured out to awaken their local economies. Once, the prime road connected Chicago to California and hundreds of communities in between. But once Route 66 took a back seat to the interstate system, many communities struggled to survive. Bill Thomas is curator of the American Giants Museum in Atlanta, Illinois, another Route 66 town in Logan County. He remembers when much of his town was boarded up, so
15: this community, a bit facetiously at first, decided, okay, well, let's create a tourism industry.
11: Thomas says the planning commission in which he served decided to play into the nostalgia of Route 66, starting in 2009.
15: Since then, over the five primary tourism months here in Atlanta, sales tax revenue has gone up by 43%.
11: This capturing of the longing for old Route 66 has proven to be a lifeline for more communities than just Atlanta. Thomas says towns started suffering in some capacity as soon as 1947, when Route 66 diverged around towns for the first time. Then the interstate system separated them even further from travelers.
15: We're fortunate here in Atlanta to have an interstate interchange, but many cars still. It was so easy just to speed on by to get from point A to point B.
11: Rex Osborne and Linda Abelt have had luck getting tourists off I-55, though. They own the Lexington House on 66 Airbnb, right on the historic highway. Abelt has designed it with a full Route 66 theme.
16: That was my idea, because once I saw the location and where that it was right on the old Route 66, we knew we had to do something with the theme.
11: The couple wondered about the viability of opening a business in a small rural town. Rex Osborne says Lexington has seen growth by catering to Route 66's tourism for a while.
17: Lexington, as you know, was considered kind of a bedroom community to Bloomington Normal. But it never lost its hometown feel. So when you go into Lexington, you get downtown. Every business is busy.
11: Osborne and Abelt say their Airbnb is booked constantly. Sometimes they can't even block off time quick enough, as guests have reserved a year in advance during Route 66 celebrations. Here's Abelt.
16: We have everything from a one-night stay as people are driving and they're going to get up the next morning and finish the route, to we've got customers that come every summer and stay for 2 or 3 months.
11: In guest books along the route, visitors come from all over the world. Terry Ryburn says last week she met Romanians, Serbians, and French Polynesians, to name a few. She's the former owner, now caretaker, of Spriggs Service Station in Normal, a historic Route 66 gas station and gift shop undergoing restoration projects.
18: Very soon it's going to look like it did in 1930. It's a beautiful building. It's sort of a cream color with rust color roof.
11: Ryburn says restoration is an important part of understanding the impact of Route 66. Restoration projects happen at more than just Spriggs, which she says speaks to the love of nostalgia for the road.
18: You know, they remember taking a trip as a kid, or it may not even have been on Route 66. It may have been somewhere else. And they like that feeling of freedom in the open road.
11: In her experience, Ryburn says foreign visitors driving directly through towns like those in Central Illinois give them a real taste of America.
18: You know, they see the good and the bad, they see the rich and the poor, and it really is a representation of America that they take back with them, and oftentimes recommend to friends and relatives that they come and do the same journey.
11: With the invigoration of younger generations growing the same love for the Mother Road, Ryburn says appreciation for the lost and forgotten will carry on.
18: But what I'm seeing right now is a lot of the kids who watched the Cars movie 20 years ago are now old enough to drive, and some of them are old enough to have children, toddlers of their own.
11: The Pixar movie Cars tells the story of a race car being stranded in a town along Route 66 that was forgotten after the interstate system was built. The race car breathes new life into the community. The movie is fiction, with talking cars and all, but it's a fact that people in central Illinois are doing the same today. I'm Ben Howell.
0: And thank you, Ben. I'm Rich Drager. You can hear stories like this every day when you subscribe to the Sound Ideas podcast on the NPR app or wherever you listen. So join the crowd this weekend. Get out there for McLean County's Cruising Through the Century celebrations. You might want to bring the umbrella, too. There's a chance of rain this weekend starting today. We're supposed to have showers, at least a 50-50 chance with a high near 83 degrees. But nonetheless, get out there and enjoy all the fun activities happening this weekend in McLean County. 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
24: News app for the BBC World Service. Hello, I'm James Menendez. The software giant Anthropic says with the latest AI system showing signs they could escape human control, it may be time for the world to slow development.
25: It's like the AI industry has a gas pedal, but it doesn't have a brake pedal. And what we're saying is we want to do some of the work required to build that brake pedal.
24: Also, President Putin's delivering the keynote speech to his annual economic forum today, with senior aides insisting Russia isn't struggling.
26: Russian economy is resilient, is doing well. Actually, it's Europe who needs Russia to provide gas. It's

0: And indeed, we've heard some reports that AI models are beginning to be able to remove their own guardrails. I mean, that sounds pretty scary.
1: Well, there was some reporting coming out of Anthropic that Claude knows when it's being tested, and so that it changes its behavior when it suspects that it's being watched under advisory, you know, when it's being closely watched. I think we have to be really clear that where those guardrails are and where those lines are so important to draw, in part because if we're going to untap the benefits and possibilities of these technologies, we need the public and societies to come along with the companies, with the models, with the technology in order to make that happen. Right now, trust in the technologies is plummeting. My team is going to have a report out next week that shows what UK public think about trust in AI and how it's influencing their political behavior. And the results are grim. We're at risk of losing out on the possibilities and the opportunities if we don't do something now.
0: I mean, it's easy for Jack Clark to say, look, it's time to just, you know, slow things down a bit. I mean, his company is already one of the leaders of the pack, isn't it? It's already making huge amounts of money. It's a bit of an odd one, isn't it? When, as you say, some of Anthropic's own models are as responsible as any other for some of those dangers that people are worried about.
1: Listen, Jack is great and a great colleague. And Anthropic has positioned themselves as the quote-unquote safe AI company. They've had this big tussle with the U.S. Department of Defense. They're getting ready, as you said earlier in the reporting, to prep for a $1 trillion in initial public offering of stock. And yes, they, you know, all of these companies are talking about being the winner in the economy. And that's where I think we have a real opportunity and challenge here, that we have to make sure that we keep the markets fair and open, and that we're not simply talking about one single company having all the benefit, that we're able to build new companies, new applications, and new models. And that's really one of the places where the UK has an advantage. We can build out responsible AI applications on top of those foundational models.
0: Why is there so little government regulation at the moment? Is it because the tech is moving too fast? Is it because of effective lobbying by the companies?
1: Both. I mean, we've seen that there has been a significant and extraordinary lobbying in the UK and of course in the US of these companies, you know, and an executive order that the US president was set to sign that would essentially rebuild some of the safety infrastructure that the US had before the second Trump administration and that the UK still has continued to develop, the UK government. That executive order got pulled at the last minute due to some lobbying of some of the companies. So some of it is about lobbying. I think some of it is about capacity. We really need to upskill our policymakers so that they understand the stakes, and they're not simply opening the doors to companies to come in to ask for, what the companies want. And they have to be listening to what people want. Right now, people are very scared about what AI will do to their families, to their children, to their jobs. AI scams, AI in elections, they're really worried about this. And we need a conversation that we have so that people understand that those fears can be mitigated and that people can do something here about this, that it's not just runaway tech development.
0: And that was Gina Neff that I was talking to. She's Professor of Responsible AI at Queen Mary University at London. And as ever with all our big stories, there is plenty more on our website, plenty of background to where we are at with AI, this emerging technology, bbc.com/news is where you can look. 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
0: This is James Menendez with NewsHour live from the BBC. Now, this time last year, Air India Flight 171 from Ahmedabad to London crashed, killing all but one of the 242 passengers and crew on board. Another 19 people were killed on the ground, 67 injured there. The crash investigation is still ongoing, but as grieving families wait for answers, many have already received final settlement offers from the airline. Over a period of several weeks, the BBC has spoken to several families who've received the offer and some who've already signed. The families raise concerns about transparency and fairness, about widely differing amounts, and a clause to give up their legal rights forever. The BBC's Archana Shukla reports now from Ahmedabad.
5: May I have your attention, please? As we settle in, we request you to please...
6: That announcement is from Air India 171. That crashed seconds after takeoff in what was one of the world's deadliest air disasters. Maryam Padria had shot the video on her phone and sent minutes before takeoff. Now it's the last memory that her son Abbas holds on to. I met him in Vadodara town, in their one-room home where life has stood still since the crash. A year on, the grief here is still very raw. It is made even harder by the final compensation offer they got from Air India.
7: They have put a number on my mother's life, and the compensation offered to us is a way lower than other families. Was a life less valuable? They are offering a few $1,000s in addition to the interim amount and say we can't hold anyone responsible for the crash later. We give up all future claims? We haven't signed yet.
6: Abbas showed me the letter on his phone. He hasn't signed yet. 100 kilometers from Maryam's home is where her plane crashed, in Ahmedabad. While the probe still pieces together what happened, the BBC has seen these settlement documents asking families in India to waive all legal action. Not just against the airline, but manufacturers, suppliers, even the government, all of whom are potentially under investigation. But offers to families in the UK are different. Lawyers for 25 UK families say offers are significantly higher and has no sweeping ask to waive legal claims beyond Air India. We met several other families who received these offers. None wanted to be named, but all had the same concern.
8: Ajay ji?
6: Some, like Ajay Parmar, regret signing it. He was on the scooter passing by, meters from where the plane crashed. He got severe burns, which are still healing.
9: I thought they were giving money for my scooter, which was burned. I don't know how to read, and there was no one at home. I want to return the money and get my rights back.
6: It's a blazing summer afternoon, and Ajay is playing with his 2-year-old niece in this one-room house that doubles up as a bedroom at night. He's not able to find work because after the burns from the crash, his skin itches every time he goes out in the sun. And that's why the compensation meant a lot to him. He says he had no idea, and it was not explained to him what the signature meant. In a statement, Air India told the BBC the offers are fair and in accordance with the law. Where requested, translations were provided and content explained to families. Full waivers are sought, including for other parties, to prevent direct or indirect claims in the future.
10: It's extremely unconscionable, very, very unfair.
6: US-based lawyer Chuck Chiunuma represents 110 families and has advised them not to sign.
10: Money is their easy way out. And I think Air India is trying to do exactly that. Minimize their exposure and close the case while the families bear the brunt of the grief and losses.
6: Back in Abbas's home in Vadodara, talks still circle back to the crash. For families like his, the hardest choice still lies ahead: to settle or keep fighting for accountability.
0: Archana Sukla reporting there from India. Now, to what looks like some good news about the environment, because it seems that after decades of destruction, the world's mangrove forests are beginning to recover. A new study of satellite images shows that since 2010, there's been a net gain in the area covered by mangroves, which play a key role in soaking up carbon dioxide and protecting coastal communities from storm surges. Pete Bunting of the University of Aberystwyth in Wales is one of the authors.
11: It's definitely a good news story. I think kind of compared to what we'd previously known, this new mapping has really shown kind of the resilience of mangrove ecosystems and how, given the right opportunity, they're able to expand in some cases quite rapidly. Mangroves are really important. They provide loads of ecosystem services. They're one of the more carbon-dense ecosystems in the world. They also provide coastal protection from storm surges and things like that. But also they're really important for fisheries, with young juvenile fish using them in the early starts of their life cycle and things like that. So those ecosystem services that mangroves provide, if you're living in the tropics, they're super important for you.
0: Why are they recovering then, do you think?
11: I mean, I think that's the big question, and that's an interesting one. I mean, mangroves are heavily impacted by what happens into their catchment. They're living on the coast, and you've got the kind of rivers systems coming down. And I think this is where we're seeing most of these gains, is around kind of river mouths and deltas. And I think that's probably the caveat to this story, is it's really good news for mangroves, but the question is what's happening in the wider catchment. If this is a product of us destroying habitats in the wider catchment, then that's not a completely good news story, but it's a story of mangroves capitalising on opportunity.
0: Yeah, and just explain that a bit. Why would, say, deforestation upriver, why would that help the mangroves?
11: If you're kind of have agricultural practices or deforestation events that are removing vegetation, that you can mobilise more sediments. If you're getting more sediments coming down your river system, those can get deposited into mudflats, and that kind of coastal edge is where those mangroves are colonising. So if you're getting a build-up of mudflats, if there's a seed source of mangrove propagules, then the mangroves can then expand into those areas, which I think is probably a component of what you're seeing there.
0: So changes driven by humans. But there have been conservation efforts to restore mangrove forests, have there?
11: Yes. So there's been huge amounts of work from organisations like Global Mangrove Alliance and others who've put huge amounts of time and effort into mangrove conservation. And I think you do see that. I think kind of the amount of things like cutting of aquaculture ponds has probably decreased. And part of that is because of that conservation effort. But in terms of these gains, well, there is some kind of direct planting or kind of hydrological restoration processes that have happened. And that's definitely a factor in these gains. But it's probably a small factor compared to the more natural processes.
0: And tell us a bit about the mapping, because presumably you wouldn't have been able to get this new picture without the sort of technology that is available now.
11: Yeah, so this work is built on 40 years of satellite image acquisition. So the USGS kind of NASA Landsat mission is kind of key, providing that data set back into the 80s. And one of the things that was transformative there was in 2008, that archive was made freely available by the US government. And then more recently, through the European Space Agency and their Copernicus, that has again kind of been made freely available to the world. And that's really driving our ability to be able to understand what's happening in the ecosystem.
0: Because you've got snapshots from different points in time, and you can sort of overlay the images and see what's changed.
11: Yeah, so essentially we train machine learning models, AI, to be able to classify which pixels are in these satellite images are mangroves and which are other ecosystems or kind of other land covers. And essentially over time, that builds a picture of kind of how much mangroves there are across the world.
0: And that was Pete Bunting of the University of Aberystwyth. You're listening to NewsHour. Do stay with us. Lots more coming up.
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14: The Sam's Club in Normal is ready to rock. The Bulk Grocery Warehouse is hosting a Funstival in support of the Children's Miracle Network this weekend. The Child's Play Funstival will feature 26 artists throughout the 2 days. There will also be food trucks, vendors, visual artists, and a silent auction. A portion of the proceeds goes to the nonprofit Children's Miracle Network, which raises money for children's hospitals across the U.S. and Canada. WGLT student reporter Lauren Fisher has more in this Sound Ideas story.
15: Bloomington-born and raised rapper and electronic musician Johnny Owens works at Sam's Club by day and performs as Mojo by night. She pitched the idea of a benefit concert last year as a part of the Sam's Club and Walmart's Children's Miracle Network Hospitals campaign, an annual campaign where stores across the country compete in fundraising for the local children's hospital.
16: Last year, like halfway through the month, I was like, hey, you know, I could throw a little show in the parking lot. And my manager was like, yeah, I mean, for sure, that would be fun. Invite some of your friends to play. I texted every single musician that I knew to be like, hey, would you be down to play for free in the Sam's Club parking lot? And I got a fairly good amount of responses.
15: Owens began planning last August, giving her plenty of time to connect with community members, musicians, and organizations. That includes joining the board of Homegrown Illinois. That's an Urbana-based nonprofit which cultivates musical talent in Central Illinois.
16: They've helped a lot because through that board, we're a nonprofit, and so we were able to get grant money to actually pay out artists this year and to rent out a stage and all that fun stuff.
15: She's also had more time to get a sponsor and a larger roster of artists and vendors. Since last June, Owens founded the Starving Artists Initiative, a grassroots network that promotes benefit shows around Central Illinois. She started the initiative after the government shutdown and cutting of SNAP benefits, and initially focused on raising money for food insecurity, but since then has promoted a wide variety of benefit shows.
16: I just think it's cool to see how music can be used for something other than just like a fun vibe or like a night out and like background noise to drink to, you know? It's like, it feels now like we're able to make a tangible, a tangible difference in our community at a time where things are getting harder and harder for everybody individually.
15: Owens has found that even without funds, many individuals are passionate about supporting a good cause, no matter their financial gain.
16: People like literally don't care about the superficial of it all. Like, I don't care how many people are going to be at the show. I just like to perform. Or I don't care how much you're paying me. I just like to help.
15: The festival is bringing in artists from all over Illinois and even a few from as far as Nashville and Milwaukee. Some performers include Miley Cypress Hill, Emily the Band, and Modus. Owen says she greatly admires how willing artists are to participate in benefit shows, no matter how far their drive may be.
16: I think that is something that is a common thread that I see amongst a lot of artists in the Illinois music scene, which is just like super heartwarming.
15: The music scene in Central Illinois, and Bloomington Normal specifically, she says has become a supportive space for all artists.
16: It's been nice to see the whole community come together. That's like been my favorite part of this. I feels like even when people come here from out of town, they're like, Bloomington is different. Like, everybody's down to have a good time and support each other.
15: And while Owens began the Starving Artists Initiative last fall, she says she has always cared about giving back.
16: I started planning this before I even started like starving artists and all that fun stuff. I just wanted to do this like charity event. And I think God put all the pieces in place from there, truly.
15: When combining the music scene's drive to perform and its newfound focus on charity, artists are showing how small actions can lead to big change.
16: That's the bigger picture. I can't save the whole world, but we can band together as a community because it does take a village.
15: I'm Lauren Fisher.
14: Thanks, Lauren. I'm Rich Drager. The Child's Play Music Funstival runs Friday and Saturday at Sam's Club in Normal. 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
6: President Trump gets his massive immigration funding bill, but in a week that's seen more losses than wins for the president, as Republicans push back. From WAMU and NPR in Washington, this is 1A. Hi, I'm Todd Zwillick. Today on the Friday News Roundup, $70 billion for immigration enforcement is through the Senate, finally. Not included? Taxpayer money for Trump's ballroom also dropped. President Trump's $1.8 billion fund for his supporters after a huge backlash. We'll break down where Republicans are drawing hard lines with Trump, including on Iran. A vote to block the war got enough Republican support to pass the House. What's the impact? Also, the U.S. has a new acting director of national intelligence with no experience in intelligence. You can email us 1A at WAMU.org.
7: Live from NPR News in Washington, I'm Korva Coleman. The World Health Organization and Africa's CDC have launched a plan to respond to the ongoing Ebola outbreak in the center of the African continent. As NPR's Jonathan Lambert reports, they're aiming to raise more than $500 million to fund the plan.
8: It's been 3 weeks since the WHO declared the Ebola outbreak an international health emergency. It's already one of the largest ever and shows no signs of slowing down. WHO Director General Tedros Adhanom Ghebreyesus says the plan focuses on strengthening every stage of the response.
9: Surveillance must lead quickly to testing. Testing must trigger isolation and care. Infection prevention must protect health workers and patients. And community engagement must be continuous, grounded in trust, and responsive to concerns.
8: Officials say the response will cost $518 million through November. So far, they've only gotten pledges of a bit more than half that from countries, NGOs, and philanthropies. Jonathan Lambert, NPR News.
7: Regulators say the United States Postal Service won't run out of cash next year, as had been previously feared. NPR's Hanzila Wong reports the updated outlook follows the Postal Service's decision to stop contributing to workers' retirement plans.
10: With people sending a lot less mail compared to decades ago, Postmaster General David Steiner told Congress back in March that the U.S. Postal Service was on track to be out of money and have to stop deliveries within a year. But the acting chair of the Postal Regulatory Commission, Robert Taub, now tells a House Oversight Subcommittee that regulators have suspended requirements for USPS to make around $15 billion in retirement payments over the next few years.
11: The Commission's action offers some breathing room and extends the time before the Postal Service's reported insolvency and the stated crisis of stopping mail delivery to at least another several years, provided the Postal Service makes judicious decisions about its expenditures starting now.
10: USPS is a financial supporter of NPR. Hanzila Wong, NPR News.
7: Today we are remembering our colleagues, award-winning NPR photojournalist David Gilkey and Afghan interpreter for NPR and photojournalist Zabihullah Tamana. They were targeted and killed in Afghanistan covering the war there 10 years ago today. Gilkey covered a myriad of stories for NPR, including the wars in Iraq and Afghanistan and the devastating 2010 earthquake in Haiti.
12: It's hard, but you can't get caught up in it and become part of it. You still need to maintain your state of mind that you are helping tell this story.
7: David Gilkey cared deeply about sharing the stories of U.S. service members fighting wars far from home and how their lives changed when they returned home. David Gilkey and Zabi Tamana are the only NPR journalists to have been killed in the line of duty. 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
4: From the WGLT Newsroom, I'm Ben Howell. This weekend, McLean County's Cruising Through the Century celebrations are expected to draw in hundreds of foreign and domestic visitors to central Illinois. Businesses in the area want to capitalize on consumers longing to get their kicks on Route 66. Scott Tuggle, co-owner of Kicks Bar and Grill in Towanda, has been doing that since 2004.
13: That's the whole thing. It's all about the people, no doubt about it. We're here to cater to people. Towanda didn't have anything at the time as far as a restaurant and or bar. To this day, it's still the only one, and we thrive on that.
4: Kicks and dozens of other businesses in McLean County are preparing for a swell of customers during this weekend's centennial celebrations. The mayor of Normal says there's no particular desired outcome from a new fire department strategic planning panel. Chris Coos remains pleased that the union representing firefighters agreed to be a part of it.
14: It's a good start. The firefighters are willing to sit down outside of a collective bargaining arrangement and have conversations with town staff on what the issues are.
4: Formation of the committee earlier this year helped lower tension between the town and union over a firefighter push to increase staff and add a fourth fire station. Coos says town decisions will remain data-driven. Heartland Community College is set to lose a healthcare job training grant for the next fiscal year, but President Keith Corneal says students won't feel any impact.
15: As a college, we feel like we're ready and prepared to handle the loss of those funds.
4: Corneal says he's grateful the state boosted funding for student MAP grants, which cover most of all tuition for eligible students at Heartland. Sam's Club in Normal will be holding a charity music festival this Friday and Saturday. The Child's Play Funstival will raise money for the Children's Miracle Network. Johnny Owens, a Bloomington rapper and musician, helped organize the festival. He says combining music and charity is an easy way to make a change.
16: I just think it's cool to see how music can be used for something other than just like a fun vibe or like a night out and like background noise to drink to.
4: The festival has a lineup of 26 artists. I'm Ben Howell.
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6: I'm Todd Zwillick, and it's the 1A Friday News Roundup. Things haven't been going President Trump's way this week. He did get a win overnight on a $70 billion immigration bill, but how can you tell that things aren't going his way otherwise? By the things that more and more congressional Republicans are saying and how they're voting. In the GOP-controlled House, the scales on Iran have tipped. For the first time, four Republicans joined Democrats and passed a resolution blocking the president from continuing the war. And in the Senate, enough Republicans voted to block Trump's billion-dollar request for his ballroom. He cares about that a lot. He talks about it all the time. Meanwhile, enough Republicans are lining up against Trump's $1.8 billion fund to reward his supporters with taxpayer money that the DOJ has dropped the plan, at least for now. We're going to talk about all of that, plus primary results from across America, a new pick for acting director of national intelligence who the president says will promote his false campaign about rigged elections. All that and a lot more. Arthur Delaney is here, senior reporter for HuffPost. Hi, Arthur.
17: Hi.
6: Wendy Benjaminson is here, Washington's senior editor for Bloomberg News. Hi, Wendy.
18: Hi, nice to be back.
6: And also in the studio, we got a full house today, Elena Schneider, national political reporter for Notice. Hi.
19: Good morning.
6: Everybody's around the table. It's my favorite kind of roundup. Remember, we want to hear from you. You can join us around the table, too. Email your questions and comments about this week's news to 1A@WAMU.org. The panel is here to answer your questions and let you join the conversation. All right, Wendy, let's start with Iran, which I just mentioned. The House has tried to pass this war powers resolution over and over and over. Democrats keep putting it on the floor. The number of Republicans teetering keeps growing, and now it's tipped.
18: Right.
6: What was different this week?
18: Well, I think it's that after 4 months of this war, there is very little transparency from the administration, even behind closed doors, even to the top members of Congress who need to know what's going on. And the gas prices are stubbornly high. And as, you know, as this will probably be a theme of the show, the midterms are looming. And in many ways, it doesn't look as good for the Republicans as it should, in their, given the president's power. So after all of this, enough Republicans finally said, no, let's put the brakes on this. Let's at least speak up against it. It's largely symbolic.
17: Yeah, does this actually change anything, Arthur, legally? Like, do the bullets stop flying because of this vote?
19: No, you need the Senate to pass one also.
17: And the president to sign it.
19: Right, and he would veto.
17: Yeah.
19: And they would not have the supermajority they'd need to override the veto. But this is a congressional power to stop wars. It's real.
18: Well, yes, that's very, very true, except that there's also so many legal ways to get around this. Rubio said to Congress this week, the war is over. There is a ceasefire in place, so there are no bullets flying. So there's all these ways they can keep running the clock, saying that negotiations are going, and then if they need to strike something, they'll strike something, and then the ceasefire starts again. The ceasefire clock is a big legal question.
17: Sure, and then you have to ask.

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9: Tehran is escalating, and fighting between Israel and Hezbollah is complicating prospects for an ending of the Iran war. Does the president even care? From WAMU and NPR in Washington, this is 1A. Hi, I'm Todd Zwillick. Today on the International News Roundup, Iran strikes at Gulf countries, ratcheting up weeks of tit-for-tat attacks with the United States, and regional neighbors once again question U.S. security guarantees, but are relationships changed for good? Hezbollah rejects the latest ceasefire between Israel and Lebanon, and strikes continue across the border. With elections coming in Israel, what support does Benjamin Netanyahu have? And the FIFA World Cup is just days away. There's global excitement for the beautiful game, but of course, there's politics. All that and more coming up after these headlines.
10: Live from NPR News, I'm Lakshmi Singh. The U.S. economy is coming off a surprisingly strong month in job growth. The Labor Department reports that employers added 172,000 jobs in May, about double what was initially projected. The unemployment rate was steady at 4.3%. In the wake of today's numbers and higher inflation, the Fed may continue to resist lowering interest rates. Well, after months of trying, Senate Republicans have advanced funding for President Trump's immigration enforcement agenda. The $70 billion is enough to last for the rest of Trump's time in the White House. The vote was not without drama, though, as a bipartisan group of lawmakers tried but failed to block the president's anti-weaponization fund. Here's NPR's Eric McDaniel.
11: At one point, Republicans thought this could be a straightforward party-line process. Then President Trump launched the nearly $2 billion pot of taxpayer money that could be used to make payouts to, among others, January 6th insurrectionists. That complicated the path to passage. Lawmakers of both parties were upset, and the fund was the target of multiple amendment votes during the all-day debate on this package. Now the deal heads to the House, which is expected to take up the legislation and send it to the president's desk before leaving town this weekend. Eric McDaniel, NPR News, The Capitol.
10: Some Republicans in Congress have been pushing back on President Trump's choice of Bill Pulte to serve as acting director of national intelligence. NPR's Frank Ordonez says Trump's DNI choice and his support for an anti-weaponization fund are sparking stepped-up GOP criticism.
12: Critics argue that the president's pushing the envelope too far, but more likely it all comes down to the political calendar. John McHenry, a veteran Republican strategist, says Republicans are looking ahead to the midterms.
13: We are largely through the primaries, where the president can do the most damage to people who cross him within his own party, and moving on to the general, where I think some people either feel a little bit more vulnerable or feel like they need to, you know, in a year that doesn't look great for Republicans right now, want to establish their own record.
12: But he says it'd be wrong to call the president a lame duck, noting that Trump has been counted out several times before, only to wield his influence again. Franco Ordonez, NPR News.
10: The American artificial intelligence company Anthropic wants the globe to hit pause on the technology's development. The maker of the Claude chatbot says there needs to be a brake pedal on the system to protect humanity. AI expert and Humanology.ai founder Scott Spira raises concerns about a technology that advances on its own without human intervention.
14: If the AI doesn't have a moral compass built in, then how do we know how that AI is going to treat us? Nobody knows this yet.
10: Anthropic is suggesting the pause while also planning to take the company public. You're listening to NPR News.
15: From the WGLT newsroom, I'm Ben Howell. Prosecutors say additional individuals have come forward in the case against a Unit 5 junior high teacher accused of grooming at least one child. 43-year-old Chittick's teacher Brandon Knapp appeared at Thursday's pretrial hearing in jail clothing and shackles. He was joined by his new defense attorney, John Lonergan. Prosecutor Aaron Frederick told the court additional discovery was underway and that more people have come forward and will be interviewed. For those looking for a place to stay while celebrating any time during the Route 66 Centennial celebration this weekend, hotels are rare in most small central Illinois towns. Linda Abelt says you might have a hard time finding availability at her Airbnb in Lexington.
16: We have everything from a one-night stay as people are driving and they're going to get up the next morning and finish the route to we've got customers that come every summer.
15: Abelt owns the property, the Lexington House on 66. Norwell Mayor Chris Koo says he's pleased the Firefighters Union is part of a strategic planning committee. That is after the union pushed for a fourth fire station and a staff increase.
17: Our position has always been strongly data-driven and will continue to be data-driven.
15: The town rejected the push from firefighters, saying response times are within standards. Heartland Community College is building its budget to receive the same or less money in funding next year, despite a 1% increase in funding for community colleges statewide. Heartland President Keith Corneal says the college is awaiting the Community College Board's money distribution to know what this year's figures will officially look like.
18: We are pleased, though, as an institution, and I think the community colleges as a whole, to see, even if it was small, a bit of an increase to higher education.
15: Heartland will not get state funding for its healthcare training program. And an Illinois law to ban swipe fees on taxes and tips was delayed until July 1, 2027. Capital News Illinois reports the law could be on life support following the delay and permanent injunction issued by U.S. District Judge Virginia Kendall. In February, Kendall ruled the law could take effect, but after language was changed, she issued the injunction. I'm Ben Howell.
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9: I'm Todd Zwillick, and it's the international edition of the 1A News Roundup. We have a busy hour, a great panel. We have news on Iran, on Ukraine, on Greenland, and a lot more. Joining us from Tel Aviv on a reporting trip, Greg Myrie, national security correspondent at NPR. Hi, Greg.
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9: 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Nancy Youssef is here, staff writer at The Atlantic, covering national security and the Defense Department. 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
21: Always great to be here. Thank you.
9: And Josh Keating is at the table as well, senior correspondent at Vox, covering foreign policy and world news, with a focus on the future of international conflict. He's also the author of Invisible Countries, Journeys to the Edge of Nationhood. Josh, great to see you again.
22: Thanks for having me.
9: Well, the panel is here to answer your questions and our questions. What do you want to know about this week in international news? You can email us, 1A@WAMU.org, as always. All right, let's start with the war in Iran. Stall talks again,
0: and new attacks. This week, Iran's Revolutionary Guard Corps launched strikes on Kuwait. Iran fired missiles and drones on U.S. bases in the region and on Kuwait's international airport. The attacks left one person dead. Also this week, the United States military says it disabled a ship headed to an Iranian port. And while the Iranian foreign minister, Abbas Araghchi, says no progress has been made in further negotiations, Secretary of State Marco Rubio had this to say when he was on Capitol Hill speaking to Senator Cory Booker in testimony.
21: Iran has no navy left. They've lost a substantial percentage of their defense industrial base. That Iran has lost a substantial percentage of their missile launchers. And their economy is far worse today, and I mean far worse today, than it was 6 to 9 months ago. And they are looking at hundreds of billions of dollars of reconstruction costs just to get to where they were 6 months
22: ago. Mr. Rubio, you keep telling us how we're winning this war. The president keeps saying—
21: Well, the war's over.
22: Completely annihilated. The war is not over. And yet the American people see how we're losing at the pump and with their costs.
0: Secretary of State Marco Rubio and Cory Booker on the Hill on Wednesday. So the negotiations on a framework for ending the war are stalled on some familiar issues, Josh Keating, including financial relief for Iran, commitments to restrict the nuclear program. Meanwhile, attacks on Kuwait and Bahrain this week, they have echoes of Iran's tactics earlier in the war, striking airports and infrastructure around the Gulf to put pressure on the United States and Israel. How do these strikes once again signal Iran's willingness to both escalate and also put pressure on Trump, who has shown clearly he wants a way out of this war and hasn't been able to find it?
23: Yeah, I was interested to see that the foreign minister, Araghchi, described the strikes on Kuwait as self-defense strikes, kind of echoing the language used by the U.S. The U.S., of course, has carried out its own strikes on southern Iran. So, yes, we're sort of back in this stalemate. And, you know, Iran has signaled its willingness to attack U.S. targets in the Gulf, to continue imposing costs on the U.S. And despite the economic damage it has sustained, which Rubio mentioned in that clip you played, which is all very real, what this hasn't changed is what Iran sees as fundamental existential issues for the survival of its regime. And that's why they're going to continue to try to impose these costs rather than, agree to a deal they would see as compromising on these core issues.
0: Greg Myrie, meanwhile, attacks like this and on Kuwait and on Bahrain, like we mentioned, have called into question American security guarantees in the region. That's already happened during the prosecution of this war. Is there unity among Gulf countries about what to do next? Are they divided? Are they unified? What's the read there?
24: Yeah, Todd, the war has certainly led to or exposed some differences here.

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8: And I'm Scott Tong. This is Here and Now. Coming up, President Trump refuses to say his anti-weaponization fund is gone for good.
9: The weaponization fund, as far as I'm concerned, was a beautiful thing.
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8: And the thoughts of a physician who writes about medicine and racial justice on the Pope's apology for the Vatican's historic direct role in legitimizing slavery.
10: Would love if he could hear from Black Catholics as to what they think would be appropriate next step.
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11: Live from NPR News, I'm Lakshmi Singh. The latest big jobs numbers are far beyond the growth economists expected for the month of May. 172,000 added to payrolls, double the projections, according to today's labor market report. However, purchasing power is still tight, and while the unemployment rate remains low at 4.3%, economists such as Diane Swonk note long-term unemployment spanning several months is still a major concern.
12: We also see new college grads still having a very elevated level of unemployment. In fact, the most recent data we have for April suggests that they're running at an unemployment rate that's consistent with sort of 2013, which was still struggling to emerge from the global financial crisis.
11: More than 4 million Americans have lost food assistance benefits from the SNAP program since last year. NPR's Maria Godoy reports Agriculture Secretary Brooke Rollins faced tough questioning on Capitol Hill today.
13: Democrats on the House Agriculture Committee grilled Rollins about why so many people have lost access to a program that's a key safety net against hunger. Rollins said the drop is due to a better economy and a crackdown on fraud. But Ohio Democratic Representative Chantel Brown pointed to a recent report showing that more than 700,000 children have lost SNAP benefits as a result of President Trump's One Big Beautiful Bill Act.
14: Madam Secretary, millions of Americans are going hungry, and you're saying it's a success story.
13: Rollins countered.
15: I think that you want more people on government programs.
13: Committee members also asked Rollins about rising farm input costs and the threat posed by screw worm. Maria Godoy, NPR News.
11: A $70 billion immigration enforcement bill is a step closer to being enacted. The U.S. Senate passed it overnight. Just a week after a Russian drone crashed into an apartment building in eastern Romania, an armed drone has exploded in a Romanian port. Terry Schultz says there were no injuries or major damage reported.
16: The Romanian Defense Ministry says the naval drone self-detonated mid-morning after being detected earlier by authorities who closed off the area in the civilian port of Constanta. While Romanian officials have not yet revealed whether the drone was Russian or Ukrainian, they did confirm it was not one of their own and described it as being of the type used in the war in Ukraine. Romanian President Nicolae Ciordan was on his way to a European Union summit when the incident occurred, and he wrote on X that, quote, such particularly serious situations are the direct consequences of the war of aggression unleashed by Russia against Ukraine. EU Commission President Ursula von der Leyen echoed that, expressing solidarity with Romania and saying Europe urgently needs more anti-drone capabilities. For NPR News, I'm Terry Schultz in Brussels.
11: This is NPR News.
17: From the WGLT newsroom, I'm Ben Howell. This weekend, McLean County's Cruisin' Through the Century celebrations are expected to draw in hundreds of foreign and domestic visitors to central Illinois. Businesses in the area want to capitalize on consumers longing to get their kicks on Route 66. Scott Tuggle, co-owner of Kicks Bar and Grill in Towanda, has been doing that since 2004.
18: That's the whole thing. It's all about the people, no doubt about it. We're here to cater to people. Towanda didn't have anything at the time as far as a restaurant and or bar. To this day, it's still the only one, and we thrive on that.
17: Kicks and dozens of other businesses in McLean County are preparing for a swell of customers during this weekend's centennial celebrations. The mayor of Normal says there's no particular desired outcome from a new fire department strategic planning panel. Chris Koos remains pleased that the union representing firefighters agreed to be a part of it.
19: It's a good start. Their firefighters are willing to sit down outside of a collective bargaining arrangement and have conversations with town staff on what the issues are.
17: Formation of the committee earlier this year helped lower tension between the town and union over a firefighter push to increase staff and add a fourth fire station. Koos says town decisions will remain data-driven. Heartland Community College is set to lose a healthcare job training grant for the next fiscal year, but President Keith Corneal says students won't feel any impact.
20: As a college, we feel like we're ready and prepared to handle the loss of those funds.
17: Corneal says he's grateful the state boosted funding for student MAP grants, which cover most of all tuition for eligible students at Heartland. Sam's Club in Normal will be holding a charity music festival this Friday and Saturday. The Child's Play Funstival will raise money for the Children's Miracle Network. Johnny Owens, a Bloomington rapper and musician, helped organize the festival. He says combining music and charity is an easy way to make a change.
21: I just think it's cool to see how music can be used for something other than just like a fun vibe or like a night out and like background noise to drink to.
17: The festival has a lineup of 26 artists. I'm Ben Howell.
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7: I'm Anthony Brooks in Boston. It's Here and Now. As the sun was coming up this morning, the Senate passed a major budget bill to fund all of President Trump's immigration enforcement efforts for the rest of his term. And that controversial fund that would compensate Trump's supporters, perhaps even convicted of January 6th rioting, there's nothing in the budget bill to actually kill it, even though many Republicans are against it.
22: Meanwhile, Democrats are grappling with their own political challenge, including new revelations about Maine Senate candidate Graham Plattner, whose campaign has been beset by scandal, including new allegations of some women he dated. Okay, on to our Friday politics roundtable. Anthony, we're joined by David Weigel, politics reporter from Semaphore, who is in Maine today. David, welcome to you.
23: Oh, it's good to be here. Thank you.
22: Good to have you. We'll also be joined by Sabrina Rodriguez, politics reporter for The Wall Street Journal. David, let me ask about, start with Graham Plattner. This week began with reporting that the Democratic candidate in recent years had been sexting with women who were not his wife. And last night, the New York Times reports three women he dated described toxic relationships. One of those women said Plattner knew years ago that a tattoo on his chest was a Nazi symbol. He later claimed not to know. We'll note the woman is a Republican activist. What does all this mean for his candidacy?
0: Well, it's a good question in Maine right now because the primary is coming up. Janet Mills, the governor who is running for Senate and pulled out when she was trailing Plattner by 20-30 points in polls, has reiterated she's still on the ballot. And I talked to another Democrat who's a little bit less known who's still on the ballot. There is an effort to just maximize the vote for candidates who are not Plattner and possibly convince him to quit the race. Not an official effort. There's nobody having a press conference saying we're doing that. It's just some quiet hope because, if you back up a couple steps, this is a very factional candidate. This is a progressive candidate who has not run for office before, who was recruited by progressive activists, by a progressive ad agency that's had a lot of success finding candidates with interesting working class jobs and biographies. And Plattner was a sensation. They got him launched in the New York Times and New Yorker with long profiles of his life and career. There is a sense among his supporters in Maine and elsewhere that he's only getting these attacks because he's a progressive candidate. And that has caused, now obviously the candidates who are committed to a race want to dig in anyway. His supporters have dug in on the basis that it seems fishy to them that his character is being attacked from so many angles right now. To other Democrats, the ones I was mentioning, there was a worry in the summer of 2024 that the party is going to do worse if it's committed to a flawed candidate.
1: So let's hear from Graham Plattner. He went on MS Now last night to defend himself against allegations that he had abused at least one former girlfriend. Here's what he said.
2: Anything alleging physicality, anything alleging that I knew what my tattoo was, these are the statements of someone who's politically motivated.
1: And I understand, Sabrina Rodriguez with the Wall Street Journal, we've got you with us now. Welcome. Good to have you. Love to hear your take on this brouhaha around Graham Plattner, what it means for Democrats who badly want to win Maine and defeat Susan Collins.
3: Yeah, thanks for having me. I mean, this has been a headache for Democrats, no question. This is not a conversation that the party wants to be having right now. That's sort of the bottom line here for them. You know, they want to be able to smooth sail to win a House majority in November, to hopefully, you know, flip the Senate as well and have majorities in both chambers. And for them, having to continue to talk about this, you know, relitigate this, and that fear of a new headline coming out every other day is certainly something occupying their mind and attention at a time when they want to be focusing on the missteps that they identify within the Trump administration. And as they try to, you know, win in November and really criticize what's coming out of the White House.
1: Right. David, I'm curious, just one more question about Plattner before we move on. I've done some reporting up there. I've interviewed him, talked to voters. The sense I get now, I want to say, not since the latest revelations of the New York Times, but I'd say a week ago, what I was hearing from voters is, yeah, we've sort of factored in this background about Plattner. We get it. And we're still with him. Do you have any sense that that's changing on the ground?
0: That's changed in a couple of ways that are hard to determine. And I'm going to be at a Plattner event tonight. He has a fundraiser tonight as well.

0: position sort of empowers him to get this done without any kind of check from Congress. He can, the acting position he can hold for up to 210 days. That's a lot of time to get a lot of things done if the president decides to keep him on that long without officially nominating someone to get confirmed. But we really heard the president in the interview with the Journal speak a little bit just about how, Pulte can be, he won't be shackled by having the position officially, and the fact that he wants to see this downsizing. It's not particularly surprising when we see what the president campaigned on and when we see some of his moves in the last 2 years, but it's sort of him saying that quiet part out loud of some of the changes he wants to make.
1: David, I want to ask you about sort of generally the mood among Republicans in Congress and maybe out there on the ground. You're talking to us from Maine, for example, as they campaign for the midterms. Signs of some fractures in Congress, as we mentioned. President is unpopular. What are you seeing out there? What about the mood among Republicans?
2: There is concern about the Iran war, the effect of that on prices, gas, and anything that's going through the Strait of Hormuz. There is a worry that the president is unpopular. What bolsters Republicans' confidence are the problems of the Democrats, and they might be overrating those because we've covered a lot of elections over the years where Republicans had candidate recruitment problems in 2010, and they blitzed the Democrats. Democrats now have a very active voter base that turns out for every election. I mean, they've overperformed in, I think, 32 special elections and flipped Republican seats since they lost with Kamala Harris. So Republicans are confident to a fault in public and even in private, hopeful that Trump, who has not been able to hold Congress when he's not, sorry, hold the House at least when he's not on the ballot, that Trump and his map remaking, that all that is going to come together.
3: Okay, David Weigel, politics reporter at Semaphore, Sabrina Rodriguez of The Wall Street Journal. Thanks to you both.
2: Thank you.
0: Thank you.
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3: It's Here and Now. Israel has extended beyond its borders in the last few years of the war. It now controls big swaths of neighboring land in Gaza, in Lebanon, and Syria. Israeli officials call them security buffer zones. But some in Israel want to permanently extend their country's borders using the Bible as a map. From Jerusalem, NPR's Daniel Estrin reports.
9: About 10 Israeli activists filmed themselves singing and dancing in Syria. They just walked a few hundred feet across the Israeli border into the part of Syria the Israeli military has occupied since the fall of the Assad regime in late 2024. The Israeli activists sing a Hebrew verse from the Bible, a rallying cry to the ancient Israelites to inherit the promised land despite the inhabitants already living there. One Israeli activist says, Go Syria. Without settlement, there is no security. This fringe group of ultranationalist Jewish activists wants to establish Israeli settlements in Syria. They say they managed to slip into Syria more than a dozen times over the past year. They were repeatedly apprehended by Israeli soldiers and taken back home. Earlier this year, an Israeli reporter filmed this scene in Lebanon. Hundreds of devout Jews escorted by the Israeli military to a holy site just across the Israeli border. It's revered in Judaism as the tomb of a 4th century rabbi. Lebanese Muslims say it's the tomb of a Shia cleric. Israeli soldiers occupied this Lebanese borderland during war with Hezbollah earlier this year, driving out most of the population. In Lebanon, in Syria, and in Gaza, said Prime Minister Benjamin Netanyahu in a speech, we have created security zones deep beyond our borders. In another speech, he said this was Israel's comeback after being attacked by Hamas and then by Hezbollah in October 2023. Instead of them surprising us, we are surprising them, Netanyahu said. We have changed our security concept. We initiate, we attack, and we have created 3 security zones deep within enemy territory. Some ultranationalist Israelis see this through the lens of the Bible. Take this Israeli TV interview. A right-wing talk show host gives Netanyahu a piece of jewelry shaped with the borders of what's called Greater Israel, land stretching from the Nile in Egypt to the Euphrates in Iraq, the land God promised Abraham in the book of Genesis. He asks Netanyahu, do you connect to the vision? Netanyahu replies, very much. The topic is frequently covered on TV broadcasts in the Mideast, like on Al Jazeera in English and Arabic.
10: Is Greater Israel already happening on the ground?
9: The Greater Israel Project, an illusion or reality? This also came up when talk show host Tucker Carlson asked U.S. Ambassador to Israel Mike Huckabee, an evangelical Christian, if Israel had a biblical right to claim land in other Arab countries.
11: Because you're appealing to Genesis.
12: Yeah.
11: You're saying that's the original deed.
12: It would be fine if they took it all.
9: That sparked anger from Arab governments. Israeli affairs expert Shira Efron from the RAND think tank says the religious messianic vision of Israel conquering land all the way to Iraq is not representative of most Israelis or of Israeli policy.
13: The vast majority of Israelis, and even the most religious ones, they don't have territorial claims with Lebanon and with other countries. It's more an Israeli mindset that buffer zone is sort of the new way to defend ourselves and to let our people who live in border communities have a sense of security and safety.
9: At a right-wing Israeli demonstration in Tel Aviv, I meet activist Shai Rosengarten.
14: We didn't start this war. It's not like that Israel wanted to expand, and then we just started a war to expand our borders. They attacked us. What we need after this brutal attack on the citizens of Israel is buffer zones.
9: But security is not what's animating young religious Jewish Israelis who marched through East Jerusalem recently, celebrating Israel's capture of that territory nearly 60 years ago. We meet kindergarten assistant Hodayah Tam, who wears a necklace of the extended borders of Israel as outlined in the book of Genesis. All of it, according to the Torah, it's ours, she says. She's with her friend, university student Yael Bachar, who dreams of living beyond Israel's borders. Me, she says, wow, give me Gaza, a house facing the sea on the beach. But you know, she says, there's desire and then there's reality. All the people who are afraid that we will settle in Gaza or something like that, I don't think that it will really happen. The land of Israel will return to the people of Israel only when the Messiah comes. Bachar says Israel won't put its citizens on the front lines in danger. And she says, if we settle Gaza and southern Lebanon, the world will talk. Far-right members of the Israeli government have called for Israel to annex and settle territories in Gaza and southern Lebanon, not just hold them as indefinite military zones.
15: It's not in the really organized level right now, but it's in the fantasies.
9: Israeli progressive activist Tomer Lev is a master's student in Jerusalem, researching what he calls political imagination and messianism among far-right leaders in Israel.
15: I think the political work they are doing is taking this political imagination and popularizing it, make the white public believe that's what they need to have in order to be secured. And I think it's a matter of time, and that's what we're fighting.
9: He says he's patrolling the streets to stop young ultranationalist Israelis from attacking Palestinians and to promote the reality of a land that's shared and not a dream of further conquest. Daniel Estrin, NPR News, Jerusalem.
1: 10 years ago today, award-winning NPR photojournalist David Gilkey and his interpreter Zayula Tamana were killed on assignment in Afghanistan. They remain the only NPR staff ever killed in the line of duty. We're going to take a couple of minutes now to remember David, who was killed in an ambush while he was embedded with the Afghan National Army. Among those who knew David was NPR's veteran Pentagon reporter Tom Bowman, who joins us now. Tom, thanks for being with us.
16: Oh, you're welcome.
1: I want to start by listening to David back in 2011 as he accepted the Photographer of the Year Award from the White House News Photographers Association. He described a difficult scene when he witnessed an Afghan soldier die of a gunshot wound right beside him.
17: You know, it just, I think it leaves you, I mean, that is such a big thing. You know, it just sticks with you.
1: And now it's David Gilkey who sticks with us. Tom, I got to work with David back in 2008 covering the North American Auto Show in Detroit. Such a nice guy, such a pro. Tell us more about David Gilkey as a person and a journalist.
16: Well, he was very gifted, of course. Good instincts, the importance of being there, being at the right place at the right time. His pictures really captured, I think, soldiers and Marines in action for years and years. Soldiers and Marines loved him because he would stay out with them for weeks, if not longer. You know, it's not like some guy parachuting in like some TV anchor. And we would get messages from their families saying, I'm glad you guys are with them. Very brave. He was once at a combat outpost in Afghanistan, and he saw a soldier step on a landmine and just blow up. Pink mist, as they say. Awful. But he stayed out with them, and he was one of the most intrepid journalists I've ever known. And I think if you look at his photos, I think you could rank them with Robert Capa, who covered World War II.
1: Wow. You know, he covered so much more than Afghanistan. He traveled to Haiti after its devastating earthquake. He covered the Ebola epidemic in Liberia. He covered refugees, social issues. Any sense of what drove him to do this work?
16: You know, I get it. It was a sense of mission. It was a sense of being there, the importance of being there at these places like Haiti. He was in the Balkans. He was all over. And again, he was driven. I've never seen anybody driven as he was, and never seen anyone as brave. But he also had this funny side, too. He was a real character, kind of a lovable knucklehead at times. People would go up to me when I was in Afghanistan and say, okay, Tom, I know what you do. You're the reporter and your colleague, Graham Smith or Monica Estatieva, they're the producers, but why do you have a photographer? And Gilkey would say, if you listen really carefully, you can see the pictures.
1: Yeah, yeah. In fact, he made fun of himself at that same award ceremony for being the photojournalist at a radio network. So clearly he had a good sense of humor.
16: Right, absolutely.
1: Yeah. We've made clear David literally put his life on the line to cover these stories. Nowadays, with the war in Iran, the Trump administration hasn't allowed journalists to embed with U.S. forces. Israel has kept most journalists out of Gaza. Can you talk a bit about how this profession is different today than in David's day for many journalists?
16: No, it's much more difficult. There are restrictions on us. And when people will say they're fake news, first person I think of is David Gilkey and the importance of being there, doing the job. And Zabi Tamana, the same as well, who died with him.
1: Yeah.
16: They took this very seriously. They were not doing fake news. They were giving us something really, really important.
1: Well, that's NPR Pentagon reporter Tom Bowman remembering former NPR colleague David Gilkey, who died 10 years ago, along with NPR interpreter Zaula Tamana in Afghanistan when their convoy was ambushed in Helmand Province. Tom, thanks so much for taking time to remember David. It's Here and Now.
18: Live from NPR News in Boston, I'm Steve Brown. The U.S. Senate has passed legislation to fund President Trump's immigration enforcement agencies, sending it to the House. This morning's passage came after weeks of delays and fierce backlash to an unrelated $1.776 billion settlement fund that threatened to derail the bill. Senators voted for the $70 billion legislation to fund Immigration and Customs Enforcement and Border Patrol for the next 3 years through the end of Trump's term. Maine Senate hopeful Graham Plattner is hosting his first major campaign event since media reports surfaced that he previously exchanged sexually explicit text messages with several women while he was married. Plattner, an oyster farmer and liberal activist, is key to the Democrats' hopes to take back the U.S. Senate this year, as the party needs him to defeat longtime Republican Senator Susan Collins. Plattner is scheduled to appear today with Congressman and self-described progressive capitalist Ro Khanna of California and a pair of Democratic Maine candidates. Astronauts aboard the International Space Station have briefly taken shelter during a repair to fix a new leak. The five astronauts moved into the docked SpaceX capsule today, while cosmonauts worked to fix a leak on the Russian side of the orbiting laboratory. 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
28: The Sam's Club in Normal is ready to rock. The Bulk Grocery Warehouse is hosting a Funstival in support of the Children's Miracle Network this weekend. The Child's Play Funstival will feature 26 artists throughout the 2 days. There will also be food trucks, vendors, visual artists, and a silent auction. A portion of the proceeds goes to the nonprofit Children's Miracle Network, which raises money for children's hospitals across the U.S. and Canada. WGLT student reporter Lauren Fisher has more in this Sound Ideas story.
29: Bloomington-born and raised rapper and electronic musician Johnny Owens works at Sam's Club by day and performs as Mojo by night. She pitched the idea of a benefit concert last year as a part of the Sam's Club and Walmart's Children's Miracle Network Hospitals campaign, an annual campaign where stores across the country compete in fundraising for the local children's hospital.
30: Last year, like halfway through the month, I was like, hey, you know, I could throw a little show in the parking lot. And my manager was like, yeah, I mean, for sure, that would be fun. Invite some of your friends to play. I texted every single musician that I knew to be like, hey, would you be down to play for free in the Sam's Club parking lot? And I got a fairly good amount of responses.
29: Owens began planning last August, giving her plenty of time to connect with community members, musicians, and organizations. That includes joining the board of Homegrown Illinois. That's an Urbana-based nonprofit which cultivates musical talent in central Illinois.
30: They've helped a lot because through that board, we're a nonprofit, and so we were able to get grant money to actually pay out artists this year and to rent out a stage and all that fun stuff.
29: She's also had more time to get a sponsor and a larger roster of artists and vendors. Since last June, Owens founded the Starving Artists Initiative, a grassroots network that promotes benefit shows around central Illinois. She started the initiative after the government shutdown and cutting of SNAP benefits, and initially focused on raising money for food insecurity, but since then has promoted a wide variety of benefit shows.
30: I just think it's cool to see how music can be used for something other than just like a fun vibe or like a night out and like background noise to drink to, you know? It's like, it feels now like we're able to make a tangible, a tangible difference in our community at a time where things are getting harder and harder for everybody individually.
29: Owens has found that even without funds, many individuals are passionate about supporting a good cause, no matter their financial gain.
30: People like literally don't care about the superficial of it all. Like, I don't care how many people are going to be at the show. I just like to perform. Or I don't care how much you're paying me. I just like to help.
29: The festival is bringing in artists from all over Illinois and even a few from as far as Nashville and Milwaukee. Some performers include Miley Cypress Hill, Emily the Band, and Modus. Owen says she greatly admires how willing artists are to participate in benefit shows, no matter how far their drive may be.
30: I think that is something that is a common thread that I see amongst a lot of artists in the Illinois music scene, which is just like super heartwarming.
29: The music scene in central Illinois, and Bloomington Normal specifically, she says has become a supportive space for all artists.
30: It's been nice to see the whole community come together. That's like been my favorite part of this. I feels like even when people come here from out of town, they're like, Bloomington is different. Like, everybody's down to have a good time and support each other.
29: And while Owens began the Starving Artists Initiative last fall, she says she has always cared about giving back.
30: I started planning this before I even started like starving artists and all that fun stuff. I just wanted to do this like charity event. And I think God put all the pieces in place from there, truly.
29: When combining the music scene's drive to perform and its newfound focus on charity, artists are showing how small actions can lead to big change.
30: That's the bigger picture. I can't save the whole world, but we can band together as a community because it does take a village.
29: I'm Lauren Fisher.
0: Thanks, Lauren. I'm Rich Drager. The Child's Play Music Festival runs Friday and Saturday at Sam's Club in Normal. 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You can see more Starving Artist benefit shows on Instagram. Just go to starvingartist.il. 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

0: Live from NPR News in Boston, I'm Steve Brown. Russian President Vladimir Putin has rejected a proposal by Ukrainian President Volodymyr Zelensky for a face-to-face meeting, saying he sees no point in it. Speaking today at the St. Petersburg International Economic Forum, Putin described Zelensky's open letter proposing the meeting as boorish. In earlier remarks at the investment forum, Putin said that by freezing Russian assets abroad, Western nations eroded trust in their own currencies. He alleged that soaring state debt had helped undermine global trust in Western institutions. Israel's air force has struck parts of southern Lebanon, and the military issued evacuation warnings for 9 villages. Lebanon's state news agency reports 6 people were killed. The strikes come after Hezbollah rejected a ceasefire agreement, demanding a complete Israeli withdrawal. The war threatens efforts to end the Iran conflict and reopen the Strait of Hormuz. U.S. employers added 172,000 jobs in May as the labor market appears to show some resilience in the face of rising costs from the Iran war. The Labor Department reported today that job growth was down slightly last month from a revised 179,000 in April. The unemployment rate stayed at a low 4.3%. 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
8: The Sam's Club in Normal is ready to rock. The Bulk Grocery Warehouse is hosting a Funstival in support of the Children's Miracle Network this weekend. The Child's Play Funstival will feature 26 artists throughout the 2 days. There will also be food trucks, vendors, visual artists, and a silent auction. A portion of the proceeds goes to the nonprofit Children's Miracle Network, which raises money for children's hospitals across the U.S. and Canada. WGLT student reporter Lauren Fisher has more in this Sound Ideas story.
9: Bloomington-born and raised rapper and electronic musician Johnny Owens works at Sam's Club by day and performs as Mojo by night. She pitched the idea of a benefit concert last year as a part of the Sam's Club and Walmart's Children's Miracle Network Hospitals campaign, an annual campaign where stores across the country compete in fundraising for the local children's hospital.
10: Last year, like halfway through the month, I was like, hey, you know, I could throw a little show in the parking lot. And my manager was like, yeah, I mean, for sure, that would be fun. Invite some of your friends to play. I texted every single musician that I knew to be like, hey, would you be down to play for free in the Sam's Club parking lot? And I got a fairly good amount of responses.
9: Owens began planning last August, giving her plenty of time to connect with community members, musicians, and organizations. That includes joining the board of Homegrown Illinois. That's an Urbana-based nonprofit which cultivates musical talent in Central Illinois.
10: They've helped a lot because through that board, we're a nonprofit, and so we were able to get grant money to actually pay out artists this year and to rent out a stage and all that fun stuff.
9: She's also had more time to get a sponsor and a larger roster of artists and vendors. Since last June, Owens founded the Starving Artists Initiative, a grassroots network that promotes benefit shows around Central Illinois. She started the initiative after the government shutdown and cutting of SNAP benefits, and initially focused on raising money for food insecurity, but since then has promoted a wide variety of benefit shows.
10: I just think it's cool to see how music can be used for something other than just like a fun vibe or like a night out and like background noise to drink to, you know? It's like, it feels now like we're able to make a tangible, yeah, like a tangible difference in our community at a time where things are getting harder and harder for everybody individually.
9: Owens has found that even without funds, many individuals are passionate about supporting a good cause, no matter their financial gain.
10: People like literally don't care about the superficial of it all. Like, I don't care how many people are going to be at the show, I just like to perform. Or I don't care how much you're paying me, I just like to help.
9: The festival is bringing in artists from all over Illinois and even a few from as far as Nashville and Milwaukee. Some performers include Miley Cypress Hill, Emily the Band, and Modus. Owen says she greatly admires how willing artists are to participate in benefit shows, no matter how far their drive may be.
10: I think that is something that is a common thread that I see amongst a lot of artists in the Illinois music scene, which is just like super heartwarming.
9: The music scene in Central Illinois, and Bloomington Normal specifically, she says has become a supportive space for all artists.
10: It's been nice to see the whole community come together. That's like been my favorite part of this. I feels like even when people come out of here from like, come here from out of town, they're like, Bloomington is different. Like, everybody's down to have a good time and support each other.
9: And while Owens began the Starving Artists Initiative last fall, she says she has always cared about giving back.
10: I started planning this before I even started like starving artists and all that fun stuff. I just wanted to do this like charity event. And I think God put all the pieces in place from there, truly.
9: When combining the music scene's drive to perform and its newfound focus on charity, artists are showing how small actions can lead to big change.
10: That's the bigger picture. I can't save the whole world, but we can band together as a community because it does take a village.
9: I'm Lauren Fisher.
8: Thanks, Lauren. I'm Rich Drager. The Child's Play Music Festival runs Friday and Saturday at Sam's Club in Normal. 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

0: 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I'm Courtney Conroy. 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Developers are trying to revive a stalled housing development in West Normal, and the state treasurer makes a special delivery to the Pope. 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
3: 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The exhibit focuses on the Democratic Republic of Congo. 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
0: This is All Things Considered on 89.1 WGLT. I'm Courtney Conroy. Billions of dollars in wind farm projects all over Illinois are on hold, including two in McLean County and two in Peoria County. WGLT's Charlie Schlenker has more in this Sound Ideas story.
7: It's well known that President Donald Trump doesn't like wind-based renewable energy.
8: You can talk about windmills. They litter our country.
7: The Trump administration has what amounts to a moratorium on new wind farm projects.
8: We're going to try and have a policy where no windmills are being built.
7: Dane Simpson directs the Great Plains Laborers Employers Cooperation and Education Trust. It's a partnership between employers and the Laborers International Union, which lines up and trains workers for large-scale construction projects. His territory is central Illinois.
9: We're seeing a delay of $2 billion in private development, 2,849 megawatts, 800 turbines, 2,000 construction jobs, an estimate of 160 million to landowners.
7: Simpson says the impact also includes $536 million in property tax revenues, and that's just in seven central Illinois counties, including McLean, Peoria, and Tazewell. The roadblock comes at the federal level.
9: 250 projects nationally, impacting 30 different states.
7: The American Clean Power Association says not only are 40,000 direct jobs at stake, there are also 110,000 supported jobs stimulated by the $54 billion in capital investment. This is how the freeze works. Leah Klein, the chair of the Land Use and Development Committee of the McLean County Board, says by the time applications come to counties, they will have met a whole litany of requirements.
10: One of those requirements has to do with FAA compliance. So we usually have a certificate as part of a packet.
7: Until last August, getting those certificates was fairly routine. The Federal Aviation Administration automatically kicks applications to the Department of War to see if there's a risk to military readiness. Nearly half the projects pose no risk at all and go directly back to the FAA for a no-hazard determination. In cases where there could be an impact on a military installation, there's a clearinghouse that works on what's called mitigation. That had been straightforward as well. In 90% of those cases, the developer paid a roughly $80,000 fee to have the military recalibrate radar to filter out the new tall objects on the horizon. The mitigation cases stopped getting approved starting last August. In late April, even the easy cases stopped receiving certificates. Now, no wind farm project in the nation that didn't already have permit approval is moving forward. The War Department didn't respond to a request for information for this story. Joel Valdez, the acting Pentagon press secretary, has told other media outlets the agency is actively evaluating land-based wind energy projects to ensure they do not impair national security or military operations.
11: He is screwing with working people by taking this offline.
7: Democratic Congressman Eric Sorensen is outraged.
11: I also look at our farmers. You know, they're looking at that little postage stamp on their 1,000-acre field and saying, all right, where that wind turbine is, I'm going to be able to get some income, because what if Mother Nature doesn't give us a good crop this year?
7: The economic implications go well beyond jobs, property tax revenue, and turbine rent payments. The American Clean Power Association estimates not allowing the U.S. to construct new wind projects could cost the national electricity grid an extra $361 billion over the next quarter century because of higher prices based on demand. U.S. Senator Dick Durbin says the president's moratorium is short-sighted and reflects a disbelief in climate change.
12: He calls it a hoax. He's one of the few people in the world that says that with a straight face. And he's pushing through that policy in Washington, slowing down and stopping renewable and sustainable sources of energy. It makes no sense.
7: Energy experts say most wind projects are in red states, and the supply chains run through red states as well. Even some Republicans are uneasy.
13: Well, I have concerns.
7: Congressman Darren LaHood has one of the largest wind power districts in the country. Union figures indicate LaHood has $4 billion in wind farm projects in his district at various stages of permitting. Like Democratic Representative Eric Sorensen, LaHood says he favors an all-of-the-above energy policy. It is not lightly done, though, to buck President Trump, even though LaHood has met with wind farm developers about the holdup.
13: They have not asked my office to do anything as of yet. They have not asked us to introduce any legislation or weigh in with the administration.
7: LaHood says he and some other colleagues are, quote, prepared and ready to weigh in at the appropriate time. Time is already running out. Provisions of the president's One Big Beautiful Bill Act sunset tax credits if wind projects don't start construction by July 1. They won't qualify for the tax credits if wind energy projects are not in service in 4 years. Dane Simpson with Great Plains Laborers says that will become difficult if the blockage continues because big projects take 1 to 2 years to complete. And Simpson says this is not government sector spending.
9: You know, these are private companies that are wanting to invest in our communities.
7: The economic benefits are massive, but for Simpson, it's the job losses that matter. With such a long lead and logistical train, unions and wind farm companies work together on workforce development. He says the union feels like the rug was pulled out from under them, in Knox County in particular. That project is dead, not just delayed.
9: Our local put on 20 new apprentices that we got from career fairs from local school districts. We're investing in those young people to build our next generation of infrastructure. We're not sure where we're going to put these brand new laborers to work.
7: Without those jobs, Simpson says, union members will struggle to pay bills, feed families, and invest in health insurance and retirement. Simpson says delays in wind project approvals will create a gap. Some projects will be built this year, a few early next year, but after that, it'll end. There's one other big implication to this de facto moratorium. If one administration finds ways to block wind and solar projects, another might do the same for coal and natural gas. That's bad for anybody trying to build a big project for any energy source. There are bipartisan talks in Congress about permitting reform to de-escalate energy sector politics. Jason Grummet, the CEO of the American Clean Power Association, says it's pretty remarkable to hear senior administration officials asserting their strong support for permitting reform while actively driving the debate into the ditch by abusing the current system. Republican Congressman Darren LaHood says he's more confident the negotiations over permitting will continue.
13: We write the laws. We can put the enforcement mechanisms in place. We can legislatively dictate which direction it goes.
7: Yet Congress also passed the laws that set out the process for FAA and War Department approval of wind projects. Jason Grummet says it's incoherent to pursue the goal of modernizing critical infrastructure while actively blockading domestic energy production. I'm Charlie Schlenker.
0: 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Overcast at 77 degrees today in Bloomington Normal. Tonight there will be a low of 68 degrees with a chance of thunderstorms. This is All Things Considered. I'm Courtney Conroy.
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1: From the campus of Illinois State University, you're listening on 89.1 WGLT. President Trump's name is coming off the John F. Kennedy Center for the Performing Arts. 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
1: In the Twin Cities, this is 89.1 WGLT. The United States is throwing a big 250th birthday party this summer. As you'll hear in 15 minutes, planning between two groups has become highly politicized. This is All Things Considered. I'm Courtney Conroy. Coming up in the next WGLT newscast, wind farm projects in McLean County are on hold because of new federal policy. Developers are trying to revive a stalled housing development in West Normal, and the state treasurer makes a special delivery to the Pope. 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
1: 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I'm Courtney Conroy. A journey up or down Route 66 in McLean County this weekend is one traveling through time. WGLT's Lauren Warnicke has more in this Sound Ideas Datebook.
2: Birthday bashes are planned from Shenoah to McLean and everywhere in between. On Saturday and Sunday, road trippers are invited to cruise through the century with themed celebrations spanning from the 1920s to the 1980s. For Normal, that means leaning into the 1950s. The town is throwing a retro roadside picnic at One Normal Plaza. That's with diner food, roller skating, America's pastime, with the Prairie Chickens Vintage Baseball Club, and rockabilly music by Union Avenue. And at nearby Sprague Super Service, that vintage gas pump and gift shop serving as one of Normal's primary stops along Route 66, Saturday also marks the coming out party for a new mural that fits right in with the theme.
3: Hello.
4: Yeah.
3: Hi. I'm Lauren. I'm here from WGLT. I'm looking for Joseph.
4: Try in the office, will you?
2: That's William Diaz, Bill for short. He's the original owner of Diaz Signs in Pontiac, and according to his son Joseph, he's the best painter in the family business. Bill, Joseph, and Ben, another of the Diaz's sons, were putting finishing touches on a mural coordinated by the Town of Normal's Cultural Arts Department and the McLean County Museum of History for Sprague's. The mural pulls from a couple of eras, referencing both the Art Deco period of the 20s and 30s and the post-war nifty 50s. Here's Joseph Diaz.
5: We wanted to create like a pretend assignment where we're creating a billboard for Route 66 that would pull people into town to see what Normal had to offer.
2: They settled on dinner and a movie as the theme.
5: So, of course, going to Normal, you can't go there without going to Steak and Shake.
2: And the Art Deco reference is to the Normal Theater. Painted across the mural is Diaz's ad slogan, "Enjoy a Normal Night Out." Pun intended. Diaz Sign Art launched in 1979. It operates out of a shop tall enough to pull in a semi-truck. Joseph Diaz says trucks are a majority of their business. One customer was picking up a finished project as Bill Diaz put fine touches on the mural for the Town of Normal.
5: So we can pull these big trucks in, which also lends itself well to painting, you know, medium-sized murals in-house.
2: Murals are more of a side hustle, a pretty big one, as it turns out. Around here, that means a lot of imagery referencing Abraham Lincoln and, of course, Route 66. Diaz says Pontiac has been all in on Route 66 since well before other communities along the Mother Road in Illinois started planning for the centennial.
5: The moment we got the Route 66 Association to open their museum in our town, our town's really embraced it.
2: The Livingston County county seat has a population of just over 10,000 people.
5: It's not as big as Normal, but we do have quite a bit to offer. And I'd say, you know, up until COVID, we were riding the wave with getting tourists to stop in our town.
2: One place people stop is at a huge mural of the Route 66 shield. It was painted by Diaz Signs.
5: And that particular mural has gotten a lot of exposure and a lot of attention. It's been on the cover of Sports Illustrated. It was on a Super Bowl commercial at one point in time. Illinois Tourism uses it in a lot of their ads.
2: And that's when Pontiac discovered the power of public art. In 2009, they agreed to invite the Wall Dogs to add 18 more murals to the tally in downtown Pontiac. The collective of artists, which the Diazes are a part of, embark on a town for 4 days and fill its blank walls with murals.
5: 300-plus mural artists all show up and paint, you know, 10 to 15 murals in a week. And then they all leave, and the town's left with all these amazing, beautiful murals all over town.
2: Until the Wall Dogs make it to Bloomington or Normal, the Twin Cities is adding just one mural at a time. The most recent, a Normal mural about Normal. I'm Lauren Warnicke.
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1: A low near 68 degrees tonight in Bloomington Normal with a 50% chance of showers and thunderstorms. Tomorrow, a high near 86 with more showers on the way. This is All Things Considered. I'm Courtney Conroy.
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0: From NPR News, this is All Things Considered. I'm Scott Detrow.
9: And I'm Juana Summers. Indie rock fans of the early aughts, this song was probably on your playlist. That's Death Cab for Cutie off of their 2003 career-defining album Transatlanticism. So much has changed since then. The band spent much of 2023 on tour, marking the 20th anniversary of that album and the Postal Service's Give Up.
10: For us to go on tour at this point, we're playing songs I wrote when I was 20 and songs I wrote when I was 47.
9: That's Ben Gibbard, Death Cab's frontman.
10: Playing all that material, I was really taken with how I just don't feel that way anymore. And that if I were to have had some of those experiences at this age, I would have written about them very differently.
9: The band is out with their 11th studio album. It's called I Built You a Tower.
11: I built you a tower in my mind, a place that no one else.
9: Gibbard started writing the album in between tours when he was also going through a separation and eventual divorce.
10: I didn't want to write about it by kind of taking it out and disassembling it in front of the general public. It was far more interesting to just sit with the fallout of it and write about it from a place of trying to make some sense of it for myself.
9: When I spoke with Ben Gibbard, he told me he didn't want to write a breakup album.
10: There have been a number of kind of high-profile, quote-unquote, breakup records that have come out in recent years, and so many of them are just so breathtakingly poorly written that I just felt like I didn't want to attempt to do an elevated version of something like that.
9: Yeah.
10: And not only because, you know, I think that breakup records also, they tend to be kind of the purview of kind of younger people who are writing from a similar position than I was when I was writing songs on transatlanticism. You know, I think that what makes great breakup records is an acerbic kind of quality and an anger that I just didn't feel, and I just didn't feel appropriate writing from.
9: The opening lyric on your album is "Please forgive me" from the song "Full of Stars."
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5: This is All Things Considered on 89.1 WGLT. I'm Courtney Conroy. Billions of dollars in wind farm projects all over Illinois are on hold, including two in McLean County and two in Peoria County. WGLT's Charlie Schlenker has more in this Sound Ideas story.
6: It's well known that President Donald Trump doesn't like wind-based renewable energy.
7: You can talk about windmills. They litter our country.
6: The Trump administration has what amounts to a moratorium on new wind farm projects.
7: We're going to try and have a policy where no windmills are being built.
6: Dane Simpson directs the Great Plains Laborers Employers Cooperation and Education Trust. It's a partnership between employers and the Laborers International Union, which lines up and trains workers for large-scale construction projects. His territory is central Illinois.
8: We're seeing a delay of $2 billion in private development, 2,849 megawatts, 800 turbines, 2,000 construction jobs, an estimate of 160 million to landowners.
6: Simpson says the impact also includes $536 million in property tax revenues, and that's just in seven central Illinois counties, including McLean, Peoria, and Tazewell. The roadblock comes at the federal level.
8: 250 projects nationally, impacting 30 different states.
6: The American Clean Power Association says not only are 40,000 direct jobs at stake, there are also 110,000 supported jobs stimulated by the $54 billion in capital investment. This is how the freeze works. Leah Klein, the chair of the Land Use and Development Committee of the McLean County Board, says by the time applications come to counties, they will have met a whole litany of requirements.
9: One of those requirements has to do with FAA compliance. So we usually have a certificate as part of a packet.
6: Until last August, getting those certificates was fairly routine. The Federal Aviation Administration automatically kicks applications to the Department of War to see if there's a risk to military readiness. Nearly half the projects pose no risk at all and go directly back to the FAA for a no-hazard determination. In cases where there could be an impact on a military installation, there's a clearinghouse that works on what's called mitigation. That had been straightforward as well. In 90% of those cases, the developer paid a roughly $80,000 fee to have the military recalibrate radar to filter out the new tall objects on the horizon. The mitigation cases stopped getting approved starting last August. In late April, even the easy cases stopped receiving certificates. Now, no wind farm project in the nation that didn't already have permit approval is moving forward. The War Department didn't respond to a request for information for this story. Joel Valdez, the acting Pentagon press secretary, has told other media outlets the agency is actively evaluating land-based wind energy projects to ensure they do not impair national security or military operations.
10: He is screwing with working people by taking this offline.
6: Democratic Congressman Eric Sorensen is outraged.
10: I also look at our farmers. You know, they're looking at that little postage stamp on their 1,000-acre field and saying, all right, where that wind turbine is, I'm going to be able to get some income, because what if Mother Nature doesn't give us a good crop this year?
6: The economic implications go well beyond jobs, property tax revenue, and turbine rent payments. The American Clean Power Association estimates not allowing the U.S. to construct new wind projects could cost the national electricity grid an extra $361 billion over the next quarter century because of higher prices based on demand. U.S. Senator Dick Durbin says the president's moratorium is short-sighted and reflects a disbelief in climate change.
11: He calls it a hoax. He's one of the few people in the world that says that with a straight face. And he's pushing through that policy in Washington, slowing down and stopping renewable and sustainable sources of energy. It makes no sense.
6: Energy experts say most wind projects are in red states, and the supply chains run through red states as well. Even some Republicans are uneasy.
12: Well, I have concerns.
6: Congressman Darren LaHood has one of the largest wind power districts in the country. Union figures indicate LaHood has $4 billion in wind farm projects in his district at various stages of permitting. Like Democratic Representative Eric Sorensen, LaHood says he favors an all-of-the-above energy policy. It is not lightly done, though, to buck President Trump, even though LaHood has met with wind farm developers about the holdup.
12: They have not asked my office to do anything as of yet. They have not asked us to introduce any legislation or weigh in with the administration.
6: LaHood says he and some other colleagues are, quote, prepared and ready to weigh in at the appropriate time. Time is already running out. Provisions of the president's One Big Beautiful Bill Act sunset tax credits if wind projects don't start construction by July 1. They won't qualify for the tax credits if wind energy projects are not in service in 4 years. Dane Simpson with Great Plains Laborers says that will become difficult if the blockage continues because big projects take 1 to 2 years to complete. And Simpson says this is not government sector spending.
8: You know, these are private companies that are wanting to invest in our communities.
6: The economic benefits are massive, but for Simpson, it's the job losses that matter. With such a long lead and logistical train, unions and wind farm companies work together on workforce development. He says the union feels like the rug was pulled out from under them, in Knox County in particular. That project is dead, not just delayed.
8: Our local put on 20 new apprentices that we got from career fairs from local school districts. We're investing in those young people to build our next generation of infrastructure. We're not sure where we're going to put these brand new laborers to work.
6: Without those jobs, Simpson says, union members will struggle to pay bills, feed families, and invest in health insurance and retirement. Simpson says delays in wind project approvals will create a gap. Some projects will be built this year, a few early next year, but after that, it'll end. There's one other big implication to this de facto moratorium. If one administration finds ways to block wind and solar projects, another might do the same for coal and natural gas. That's bad for anybody trying to build a big project for any energy source. There are bipartisan talks in Congress about permitting reform to de-escalate energy sector politics. Jason Grummet, the CEO of the American Clean Power Association, says it's pretty remarkable to hear senior administration officials asserting their strong support for permitting reform while actively driving the debate into the ditch by abusing the current system. Republican Congressman Darren LaHood says he's more confident the negotiations over permitting will continue.
12: We write the laws. We can put the enforcement mechanisms in place. We can legislatively dictate which direction it goes.
6: Yet Congress also passed the laws that set out the process for FAA and War Department approval of wind projects. Jason Grummet says it's incoherent to pursue the goal of modernizing critical infrastructure while actively blockading domestic energy production. I'm Charlie Schlenker.
5: 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Overcast at 77 degrees today in Bloomington Normal. Tonight there will be a low of 68 degrees with a chance of thunderstorms. 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I'm Courtney Conroy.
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17: In Los Angeles, I'm Kai Rizdal. It is Friday today. This one is the 5th of June. Good as always to have you along, everybody. 172,000 new jobs. 172,000 new jobs. Clearly, everything's fine, right? Right? That, obviously, is where we're going to start. Heather Long is the chief economist at Navy Federal Credit Union. Kate Davidson is at Bloomberg. Hey, you two.
18: Hi, Kai. Hi.
17: Heather Long, I do believe I owe you an apology. Well, I will make it unreservedly here on live radio. Last time we had you on, I was skeptical about you saying the hiring recession is over, and... And I guess I was wrong, right?
18: Hey, apology accepted. I'll take it. and I'll just reiterate the same thing. The hiring recession is over, and that's good news. I know Wall Street didn't like it today, but I think if you live in the real economy, which is what you like to talk about, this is good news. In the past 3 months, we've averaged 188,000 jobs added a month. This is no longer just a healthcare job story. We see a big surge in hospitality jobs and restaurants, mm-hmm. maybe all that World Cup hiring, I don't know. But, you know, local government, retail, transport and warehouse, construction, even a little manufacturing and professional services jobs. Another good sign I saw was the black unemployment rate falling to the mm-hmm. lowest level in a year. That's really good news. Yep. You know, the one thing we got to admit that's the Achilles heel is that wage growth, man. Wage growth is the slowest in 5 years, falling to 3.4%, obviously getting wiped out right now by inflation. You know, that's the Achilles heel for the economy.
17: Kate Davidson, would you explain, please, why what is objectively, for those of us in the real economy, good news, Wall Street was like, no, man, this is terrible, terrible, terrible, terrible.
19: Yeah, so Wall Street immediately saw that what this probably means is that Fed officials who might have been worried that the labor market was weak and that the labor market needed support from lower interest rates, they don't really have a reason to be worried about that anymore. If the Fed, if there was any possibility that the Fed might at some point later this year consider cutting rates again, as they had been late last year, the case for that seems to have pretty much evaporated. And what's more, we are now seeing rising inflation from the war in Iran. Mm-hmm. So markets see this, and I totally agree with Heather. Like, this is good news. Companies are hiring, but investors who had hoped that they might get some more support from lower interest rates were disappointed that this now means the Fed could be looking at rate hikes if the inflation picture doesn't turn around.
17: Heather Long, I know you hate my favorite game, What is Kevin Warsh Thinking in 5 words or less, so I'm not going to do that to you. But certainly the new Fed chair, because some of his colleagues now, Beth Hammack today out of Cleveland, were saying, you know what, the next move might have to be a rate increase. And that is an interesting position now for the new guy to be in.
18: Yeah. Honestly, Kevin Warsh, it would maybe be a victory for him if rates stay the same all year, right, but it doesn't look like that's going to happen. I think he's got a real credibility problem. He has to come out strong at this first meeting in June and come up with his line. Remember how Fed Chair Powell would always say, I will do whatever it takes to get after inflation. Yep. Kevin Warsh has got to figure out his version of that ASAP. Or the bond market's going to eat him alive.
17: Kate, let me ask you this. The other thing that Powell used to say all the time is it's data dependent. We want more data. We're going to go wherever the data leads us. What do you think members of the FOMC are going to be looking for now, data wise?
19: Sure. So I think that if we stick with today's jobs report, I think one of the things that they're looking at is the unemployment rate, right? So Beth Hammack said she still sees the labor market as roughly in balance, which might sound kind of crazy given all the jobs that we're adding, which we just talked about. But really, I think what they mean is that the labor market is probably not contributing to higher inflation right now. So they'd want to keep an eye on that unemployment rate. If it starts to go down in subsequent reports, that would add to their worries about inflation, right? But on inflation, and they'll get fresh consumer price data next week. Yep. They will be looking to see whether the price pressures that are stemming from energy are spreading into other categories. Is this something that's becoming more entrenched and more persistent? That would be really worrisome, and they would feel more compelled to maybe act sooner to step in and head that off with higher rates. Yeah.
17: Heather, can I ask you about revisions? They were up sharply for the last couple of months. What do you take that to mean?
18: I take it as another good sign. I mean, generally, people always get a little skeptical of these revisions. You know, are they fixing the numbers? But the reality is they're getting more information in. They survey 121,000 different businesses across the country. And in the first, people only have about 15 days to respond by the first deadline, only about 60% of businesses respond versus 2 or 3 months later, they've got 90% or more of businesses responding. And so if things are being revised higher as they're getting more information in, that's a sign that there is some broad-based improvement going on, which is very different than the last 2 years. Most of the revisions were down in 2024 and 2025.
17: Yeah. Just to be clear, because I saw some of this on the socials today, and it's important to be emphatic about this. No matter what the president of the United States says, these numbers are still the gold standard and nothing is being manipulated to make them look bad. That's an important point. Kate Davidson, last question to you. And it goes like this, to bring up the specter of Jay Powell one more time. He also has said, and lots of other Fed officials have said this as well, that they're going to look through the current inflation spike because of energy prices. Do you think that is still a credible approach, given what we've seen the last couple of weeks with both PCE and CPI?
19: So I think that the window is probably closing, right? The question was always, okay, they can look through it, but for how long? And we've definitely heard from some of them increasingly in recent weeks that they want to start to see some improvement. It's pretty clear. So I think, the next couple reports on inflation are going to be really important. I don't think that any sort of rate hike is on the table for the meeting that's happening in the middle of June, coming up shortly. But looking to the end of July, they're going to get a lot of inflation data before then, and it does feel like unless something is resolved with the conflict in Iran and the Strait of Hormuz reopens, it's getting harder for them to stay where they are. There's going to be a bigger case building for considering rate hikes.
17: Yeah. All right, I lied. Heather, you get the last question, and I want to, as I do when you come on, you've got 45 seconds-ish to answer this one. What's a tidbit from all that data you have at Navy Federal from consumers and how they're spending money? What's your favorite little tidbit of the day?
18: The one that makes me pretty nervous is starting to see some signs of pullback, not a lot, but particularly things, a little bit of pullback in home improvement. Okay, that's discretionary, but also in healthcare. And, you know, you just worry what's happening to maybe lower income folks. Are they not going to the doctor? That's scary in the short and the long term.
17: Heather Long, at Navy Federal Credit Union, Kate Davidson of Bloomberg on this Friday afternoon. Thanks, you two.
19: Thanks, Kai.
18: Thanks, Kai.
17: Wall Street today, I do not get to pick, but I will bet you real money it's going to be the Wawas. We will have the details when we do the numbers.

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5: 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The Bloomington Public Library is hosting a new photography exhibit by local photographer Lori Bergner. The exhibit focuses on the Democratic Republic of Congo. 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
2: 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This is All Things Considered. I'm Courtney Conroy. A journey up or down Route 66 in McLean County this weekend is one traveling through time. WGLT's Lauren Warnicke has more in this Sound Ideas Datebook.
3: Birthday bashes are planned from Shenoa to McLean and everywhere in between. On Saturday and Sunday, road trippers are invited to cruise through the century with themed celebrations spanning from the 1920s to the 1980s. For normal, that means leaning into the 1950s. The town is throwing a retro roadside picnic at One Normal Plaza. That's with diner food, roller skating, America's pastime with the Prairie Chickens Vintage Baseball Club, and rockabilly music by Union Avenue. And at nearby Sprague Super Service, that vintage gas pump and gift shop serving as one of Normal's primary stops along Route 66, Saturday also marks the coming out party for a new mural that fits right in with the theme.
4: Hello.
5: Yeah.
4: Hi. I'm Lauren. I'm here from WGLT. I'm looking for Joseph.
5: Try me in the office, will you?
3: That's William Diaz, Bill for short. He's the original owner of Diaz Signs in Pontiac, and according to his son Joseph, he's the best painter in the family business. Bill, Joseph, and Ben, another of the Diaz's sons, were putting finishing touches on a mural coordinated by the Town of Normal's Cultural Arts Department and the McLean County Museum of History for Sprague's. The mural pulls from a couple of eras, referencing both the Art Deco period of the 20s and 30s and the post-war nifty 50s. Here's Joseph Diaz.
6: We wanted to create like a pretend assignment where we're creating a billboard for Route 66 that would pull people into town to see what Normal had to offer.
3: They settled on dinner and a movie as the theme.
6: So, of course, going to Normal, you can't go there without going to Steak and Shake.
3: And the Art Deco reference is to the Normal Theater. Painted across the mural is Diaz's ad slogan, "Enjoy a Normal Night Out." Pun intended. Diaz Sign Art launched in 1979. It operates out of a shop tall enough to pull in a semi-truck. Joseph Diaz says trucks are a majority of their business. One customer was picking up a finished project as Bill Diaz put fine touches on the mural for the Town of Normal.
6: So we can pull these big trucks in, which also lends itself well to painting, you know, medium-sized murals in-house.
3: Murals are more of a side hustle, a pretty big one, as it turns out. Around here, that means a lot of imagery referencing Abraham Lincoln and, of course, Route 66. Diaz says Pontiac has been all in on Route 66 since well before other communities along the Mother Road in Illinois started planning for the centennial.
6: The moment we got the Route 66 Association to open their museum in our town's really embraced it.
3: The Livingston County county seat has a population of just over 10,000 people.
6: It's not as big as Normal, but we do have quite a bit to offer. And I'd say, you know, up until COVID, we were riding the wave with getting tourists to stop in our town.
3: One place people stop is at a huge mural of the Route 66 shield. It was painted by Diaz Signs.
6: And that particular mural has gotten a lot of exposure and a lot of attention. It's been on the cover of Sports Illustrated. It was on a Super Bowl commercial at one point in time. Illinois Tourism uses it in a lot of their ads.
3: And that's when Pontiac discovered the power of public art. In 2009, they agreed to invite the Wall Dogs to add 18 more murals to the tally in downtown Pontiac. The collective of artists, which the Diazes are a part of, embark on a town for 4 days and fill its blank walls with murals.
6: 300 plus mural artists all show up and paint, you know, 10 to 15 murals in a week.
4: Wow.
6: And then they all leave, and the town's left with all these amazing, beautiful murals all over town.
3: Until the Wall Dogs make it to Bloomington or Normal, the Twin Cities is adding just one mural at a time. The most recent, a Normal mural about Normal. I'm Lauren Warnicke.
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2: A low near 68 degrees tonight in Bloomington-Normal with a 50% chance of showers and thunderstorms. Tomorrow, a high near 86 with more showers on the way. 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I'm Courtney Conroy.
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10: From NPR News, this is All Things Considered. I'm Scott Detrow.
11: And I'm Juana Summers. Indie rock fans of the early aughts, this song was probably on your playlist. That's Death Cab for Cutie off of their 2003 career-defining album, Transatlanticism. So much has changed since then. The band spent much of 2023 on tour, marking the 20th anniversary of that album and the Postal Service's Give Up.
12: For us to go on tour at this point, we're playing songs I wrote when I was 20 and songs I wrote when I was 47.
11: That's Ben Gibbard, Death Cab's frontman.
12: Playing all that material, I was really taken with how I just don't feel that way anymore. And that if I were to have had some of those experiences at this age, I would have written about them very differently.
11: The band is out with their 11th studio album. It's called I Built You a Tower.
13: I built you a tower.
11: Gibbard started writing the album in between tours when he was also going through a separation and eventual divorce.
12: I didn't want to write about it by kind of taking it out and disassembling it in front of the general public. It was far more interesting to just sit with the fallout of it and write about it from a place of trying to make some sense of it for myself.
11: When I spoke with Ben Gibbard, he told me he didn't want to write a breakup album.
12: There have been a number of kind of high-profile, quote-unquote, breakup records that have come out in recent years, and so many of them are just so breathtakingly poorly written that I just felt like I didn't want to attempt to do an elevated version of something like that.
11: Yeah.
12: And not only because, you know, I think that breakup records also, they tend to be kind of the purview of kind of younger people who are writing from a similar position than I was when I was writing songs on transatlanticism, you know? I think that what makes great breakup records is an acerbic kind of quality and an anger that I just didn't feel, and I just didn't feel appropriate writing from.
11: The opening lyric on your album is Please Forgive Me from the song Full of Stars.
13: Please

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2: 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It features a presentation with additional fanfare at the Museum Plaza during the Farmers Market. 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
3: 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Through a hospital network that includes Carl Broman Medical Center, plus primary and specialty care, you can count on Carl. 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
5: this is